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1: Now a look at your evening weather on Vacaville Fairfield Christian Talk Radio. Sunny today with a high near 80 and lows around 56. Mostly sunny tomorrow with a high of 77 and lows around 58. For your Tuesday, partly sunny with a high near 74 and lows around 56. And for Wednesday, partly sunny with a high near 80 and lows around 59. That's your evening weather on Vacaville Christian Talk Radio.
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through you. Beloved, it could very well be that God is testing you today as he tested Sarai. And if we will be faithful and hold on, one day God will change your name as well. God has a new name we read about in the book of Revelation, where God is going to give to all of his children a new name. I like that. So ladies, don't be discouraged if things haven't gone your way in the past. God has a name for you if you'll endure the test. And I will bless her, Jesus says in verse 16, and give thee a son of her, by her. Yea, I will bless her, and she shall be a mother of nations. Kings of people shall be of her, or by her. Verse 18. And Abram said unto God, oh, that Ishmael might live before thee. Give me Ishmael. Abraham is still hung up on Ishmael. Ishmael was of his flesh, not Sarah's flesh, but his flesh and Hagar's flesh, his second wife. And God said, no, I have chosen the one that I have chosen. And God said, verse 19, Sarah, thy wife shall bear thee a son indeed, and thou shalt call his name Isaac. I will establish my covenant with him for an everlasting covenant, and with his seed after him. And as for Ishmael, I have heard thee. I know that you love him, God says to Abram. I know that he's special to you. Behold, I have blessed him too, and will make him fruitful, and will multiply him exceedingly. And 12 princes, 12 special sons shall he be given, and I will make him a great nation. Isn't that interesting that here we find this firstborn of the two wives? We find Ishmael having 12 princes. In verse 21, and my covenant will I establish with Isaac, not Ishmael, but Isaac, which Sarah shall bear unto thee at this set time in the next year, whose seed shall bear 12 tribes. And by the way, for you little scholars out there, there will come a time in the very remnant of time when God will shake and take reins into his own hand, so to speak. He will turn and he will overturn, and he will allow his tribes to come back to him. He will bring those tribes back into his fold, and he will have his 12 tribes spiritually in the world when Jesus comes again. Amen? God will have his 12 spiritual tribes of Israel, of Isaac. Now, literal Israel. In other words, the descendants of Isaac, literal Israel, became known as the Israelites, and all of you are aware of that. Isn't it interesting today that the Israelite and also the Arabs, known as the Palestinians, have divided the states of Israel for years? We still fight, in other words, between Arab and the Jewish states, and have been since 1947 and 48. In other words, the remnant of these two fathers, their children, 12 great princes and 12 great tribes, have warred down through the centuries of time. And today, as I speak, they're still warring. And God has promised that one day he will bring his tribes back together again, his spiritual tribes. It's rather interesting. I found that under Ishmael's experience, under the 12 sons, as it were, the 12 princes of Ishmael, we find the Ishmaelites and the desert people, the Arabs and the Midianites, kind of growing out there in sort of a wild group of people. And are you aware that it was this same crew, this Arab Ishmaelite group of people known as the Midianites, that were actually part of the caravan on its way to Egypt, which they were related to because Hagar was an Egyptian? So part of them were being drawn back as traitors back to Egypt when they went past 12 brothers, one of whom was in a pit. His name was Joseph. And Joseph, one of the 12, was taken out of the pit and sold to the descendants of the 12 princes, to the Midianites and the Ishmaelites who were in the caravan on their way to Egypt. Isn't that interesting? As you take a look at it, we find one son warring against the other son, two brothers fighting.

0: Christ, can you imagine him with wood on his back? Can you imagine him stretched out between two thieves that would take his life? Can you imagine Jesus, in a sense, a sacrifice before all men on a wooden cross? And here Isaac now, the precursor of Jesus, with wood on his back as well, walking up to sacrifice his life. And Abram said, "My son," verse 8. Verse 10, as Abram stretched forth his hand and took the knife to slay his son, that the angel of the Lord spoke out of heaven and said, "Abram, Abram." He said, "Here am I." And he said, verse 12, "Lay not your hand upon the lad, neither do any harm unto him. For now I know that you fear God, seeing that thou hast withheld not your only son." Beloved, Jesus Christ came to this world as the son, willingly took the cross, as Isaac willingly became the sacrifice for his older father, said, "I will lie upon this and count it an honor to die for my God." And so Jesus considered it an honor to die upon the wooden cross for you and for me. And the Father gave his only begotten Son for you and me. Do you know what it's like to have a heart longing to give your son for rebels? And Abraham experienced the heart of God. And Isaac experienced the experience of Jesus. And so at the very first beginning of that great seed of Abraham, we find the father of the faithful coming into fruition. And beloved, today you and I can be part of that same family by faith, by believing in God, the God of Abraham, the God of Isaac, the God of Jacob.
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2: Hi, I'm John Erickson Tata. Mr. Ellis is a teacher at Christ Presbyterian Academy in Nashville, and he has taught more than just Latin. He is known for loving his students as Jesus would, and he's always looking for ways to demonstrate that love to each boy and girl in his classes. Last year, when he was diagnosed with an aggressive cancer, he wrote to his students saying, "I love you, and I believe now more than ever that God is good and that he is with us." Take that love right back to Mr. Ellis. And so, while he was home fighting his cancer, hundreds of his students gathered in front of the Ellis home and sang to their beloved teacher, showing that they had learned his lesson of love. John 13 says that we should love each other as Christ loved us. Friend, don't wait for cancer or some other tragedy to show your love today.
3: What was ancient man really like? Was he a stooped-over, club-wielding caveman who invented fire and barbecued T-Rex? Was he on an evolutionary journey to modern man? Or was he just the same as you and me?
4: He had a good mind, could think, could reason, and was to be a stoop over the creation.
5: This is Science, Scripture, and Salvation, a Creation Radio Journal. I'm Chris O'Brien with the Institute for Creation Research. To find out about early man, the first place to look is in the book of beginnings. Genesis chapter 1 tells us that people were created in the image of God on the sixth day of creation. So where does this leave the evolutionary idea of man slowly evolving from fish to ape to man over millions and millions of years? Stay tuned for the next 15 minutes as we investigate the life of ancient man and find out just how advanced he truly was. ICR creation speaker Jim Gardner starts us off by explaining the two different worldviews regarding early man.
6: Evolutionists, when they talk about ancient man, what they are talking about some type of an ape-like creature that over hundreds of thousands or even millions of years evolved into transitional forms between apes and humans, and then finally evolved into what they call Homo erectus, or what we call modern man. When we talk about ancient man, what we as Bible-believing Christians and people who believe the Bible is God's Word mean when we talk about ancient man is we are talking about men and women who lived prior to the period of time of Noah's flood. Now, historically, biblically, that flood took place about 4,000.

Now we continue reading from the Word of God at the beginning of Proverbs chapter 14. The wise woman builds her house, but the foolish tears it down with her own hands. He who walks in his uprightness fears the Lord, but he who is devious in his ways despises him. In the mouth of the foolish is a rod for his back, but the lips of the wise will protect them. Where no oxen are, the manger is clean, but much revenue comes by the strength of the ox. A trustworthy witness will not lie, but a false witness utters lies. A scoffer seeks wisdom and finds none, but knowledge is easy to leave the presence of a fool, or you will not discern words of knowledge. The wisdom of the sensible is to understand his way, but the foolishness of fools is deceit. Fools mock at sin, but among the upright there is goodwill. The heart knows its own bitterness, and a stranger does not share its joy. The house of the wicked will be destroyed, but the tent of the upright will flourish. There is a way which seems right to a man, but its end is the way of death.

Proverbs 14:13. Even in laughter, the heart may be in pain, and the end of joy may be grief. The backslider in heart will have his fill of his own ways, but a good man will be satisfied with his. The naive believes everything, but the sensible man considers his steps. A wise man is cautious and turns

0: perseverance. 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Just like in our favorite games, these challenges in life aren't there to break us, but to grow us. 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
2: Now a look at your evening weather on Vacaville Fairfield Christian Talk Radio. Sunny today with a high near 80 and lows around 56. Mostly sunny tomorrow with a high of 77 and lows around 58. For your Tuesday, partly sunny with a high near 74 and lows around 56. And for Wednesday, partly sunny with a high near 80 and lows around 59. That's your evening weather on Vacaville Fairfield Christian Talk Radio.
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0: Do you have a time to pray? Do you have a place to pray? Do you pour your heart out to God alone? Do you have a prayer list? Five names, six names, people you've written down on your list, and you're praying for them. You're believing God for them. Do you have somebody you're praying with, prayer partners?
1: That's Pastor Mark Finley, and this is Hope Lives 365. At Hope Lives 365, we believe God answers prayer. Keep in mind this telephone number throughout today's broadcast, 888-244-HOPE. That's 888-244-HOPE. Here's Pastor Mark.
0: Let's look at Luke 11, verse 1. Why did the disciples ask Jesus to teach them to pray in the Lord's Prayer? Why? Because they came to Jesus at his prayer time, they found Jesus in his prayer place, and they heard him praying out loud, and these disciples never had heard anybody pray like that. Jesus wasn't saying a prayer. These were not the formal ritualistic prayers of the Pharisees. Jesus was talking to God. Jesus was communicating with the Father. Luke 11, verse 1. And it came to pass as he was praying in a certain place, there's his prayer place, this is his prayer time, when he ceased. How did they know he ceased? Because he stopped praying verbally. And so they never heard anybody pray like that before. They were overhearing his prayers. And they said, Jesus, teach us to pray. Hebrews the 5th chapter. Jesus prayed out loud. Hebrews the 5th chapter. You're looking there at the 7th verse. Here it is again. When you study Jesus' prayer life, not only did he have a time to pray, not only did he have a place to pray, but Jesus was on his knees out loud, pouring his soul out to God in intimate communion with the Father. Here you go, Hebrews chapter 5, verse 7. Who in the days of his flesh, when he had offered up prayers and supplication with what? Strong or vehement cries and tears to him who was able to save him from death. Why is it valuable to pray out loud? Has your mind ever wandered when you prayed? Yes. You get on your knees, you begin to pray, Dear Lord, and you're praying, say, mentally in your mind, and you begin to think, wait a minute, what time do I have to pick up the kids at school? I went grocery shopping today and I forgot to get this. What was the score of that sports game? Wait a minute, what do I have to do at work? You're praying, right? And your mind begins to do what? Anybody's mind ever wandered in prayer here? Any honest people here? Yeah, sure. But what happened wanders, and as it does, you go on 2 or 3 minutes in prayer, you started praying, but 4 minutes later, your mind's all over the place, and you say, wait a minute, hold it, I'm supposed to be praying here, right? But when you pray aloud, the brain is engaged to form the words that come out of your mouth, and when you stop verbally talking, you recognize, say, hey, wait a minute, my mind just began to wander, and you bring it back much more quickly. Jesus had a time to pray. Jesus had a place to pray. Jesus prayed aloud. So he says, Pastor, I don't want to pray aloud. Why not? Because the devil will hear my prayers, and he will know.

0: When you're about to entertain company that you can't wait to arrive, what do you like? Are you joyful and expectant? Paul says that we should be looking for Jesus on the horizon with this kind of excitement. That's our subject on this edition of Daughters of Promise. I'm Christine Wurtzen. Well, getting ready for company that I enjoy is a lot of fun. Though it also means work, the labor is obscured by the anticipation of being together with them. Just before they're expected, everything is double-checked. And if it's summertime, I have a vase full of bluish lavender hydrangeas from my garden sitting on their bedside table. Well, since Jesus hasn't visited Earth during my lifetime, it's hard to believe that he's really coming sometimes, isn't it? It's easier to coast along and convince myself that it has little chance of happening in my lifetime. Why go to all the trouble to prepare for someone I've never seen, especially when I have no idea when he will appear? It's like being on suspended alert with a vague promise of a main event. What do you say to such logic? Well, if you've got your face in the headlines and your Bible open, you'd shake me and tell me to think twice. This could very well be the generation that experiences the rapture. Signs are everywhere, and though Scripture says that we cannot know the exact hour, we are given signs to clue us in as to the general time of his arrival on the kingdom clock. The earth groans for the commencement of end times and the eventual restoration of Eden. Having once had an impersonal faith, I was unable to sustain the passion of living with my eyes glued to the skies. The discipline required to stay ready and to watch for his appearing failed on account of my dead heart. But not anymore. I'm just breathing prayers dozens of times a day for his coming. Oh, come, Lord Jesus, even today. For Daughters of Promise, I'm Christine Wurtzen.
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2: Out of the depths have I cried unto thee, O Lord. Lord, hear my voice. Let thine ears be attentive to the voice of my supplications. If thou, Lord, shouldest mark iniquities, O Lord, who shall stand? But there is forgiveness with thee, that thou mayest be feared. I wait for the Lord. My soul doth wait, and in his word do I hope. My soul waiteth for the Lord more than they that watch for the morning. I say, more than they that watch for the morning. Let Israel hope in the Lord, for with the Lord there is mercy, and with him is plenteous redemption. And he shall redeem Israel from all his iniquities.
3: And why beholdest thou the mote that is in thy brother's eye, but considerest not the beam that is in thine own eye? Or how wilt thou say to thy brother, Let me pull out the mote out of thine eye, and behold, a beam is in thine own eye? Thou hypocrite, first cast out the beam out of thine own eye, and then shalt thou see clearly to cast out the mote out of thy brother's eye. Blessed are the pure in heart, for they shall see God.
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6: Now a look at your evening weather on Vacaville Fairfield Christian Talk Radio. Sunny today with a high near 80 and lows around 56. Mostly sunny tomorrow with a high of 77 and lows around 58. For your Tuesday, partly sunny with a high near 74 and lows around 56. And for Wednesday, partly sunny with a high near 80 and lows around 59. That's your evening weather on Vacaville Fairfield Christian Talk Radio.
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0: their own means. And while a large crowd was gathered and people were coming to Jesus from town after town, he told them this parable. A farmer went out to sow his seed, and as he was scattering the seed, some fell on the path. It was trampled on, and the birds of the air ate it up. Some fell on rock, and when it came up, the plants withered because they had no moisture. Other seed fell among thorns, which grew up with it and choked the plants. Still other seed fell on good soil, and it came up and yielded a crop, 100 times more than was sown. And when he said this, he called out, "He who has ears, let him hear." Now I want you to notice a couple things in these first couple verses of chapter 8. First of all, Jesus is reaching out to women. He lifts up the women from their degradation, their servitude, into a place of fellowship. And Jesus was showing that all people are equal under God. And these women actually supported Jesus' ministry with their own money. We're catching a glimpse here of the few of the people who are behind the scenes in Jesus' ministry. The ministry of those in the foreground is often supported by those who are in the back. And so Jesus is communicating a spiritual truths through stories and through parables. And that's what he's doing here. Well, it says in verse 9 that his disciples ask him what these stories meant. "What does this parable mean?" they said. Well, he responded in verse 10, "The knowledge of the secrets of the kingdom of God has been given to you, but to others I speak in parables, so that though seeing they may not see, though hearing they may not hear." This is the meaning of the parable. But before we go there, let me just say this. Why didn't the crowds understand Jesus' words? Well, maybe they were looking for a military leader or a political messiah. Couldn't fit his gentle teaching style into their preconceived ideas. Maybe they were afraid of the pressure from religious leaders. Didn't want to look too deeply into Jesus' words. Well, in verse 11 it says, "This is the meaning of the parable. The seed is the word of God. Those along the path are the ones who hear, and then the devil comes and takes away the word from their heart, and so they may not believe and be saved. Those on the rock are the ones who receive the word with joy when they hear it, but they have no root. They believe for a while, but in time of testing they fall away. The seed that fell among thorns stands for those who hear, but as they go on their way, they are choked by life's worries, riches, and pleasures, and they do not mature. But the seed on good soil stands for those with a noble and good heart, who hear the word, retain it, and by persevering produce a crop. No one lights a lamp and hides it in a jar or puts it under a bed. Instead, he puts it on a stand that will not be disclosed, and nothing concealed that will not be known or brought out in the open. Therefore," Jesus said, "consider carefully how you listen. Whoever has will be given more, and whoever does not have, even what he thinks he has, will be taken away." When the light of the truth about Jesus illuminates us, it's our duty to shine that light and help others. And applying God's word helps us grow. It's a principle of growth in physical and mental and spiritual life. In verse 19, it says, "Now Jesus' mother and brothers came to see him, but they were not able to get near him because of the crowd, and someone told him, 'Your mother and brothers are standing outside waiting to see you.' And he replied, 'My mother and brothers are those who hear God's word and put it into practice.'" Now, Jesus' true family are those who hear and obey. Hearing without obeying isn't enough. In verse 22, it says, "One day Jesus said to his disciples, 'Let's go over the other side of the lake.' And so they got into a boat and they set out, and as they sailed, he fell asleep. A squall came down on the lake so that the boat was being swamped, and they were in great danger. And the disciples went and awoke him, saying, 'Master, Master, we're going to drown.' And he got up and he rebuked the wind and the raging waters. And the storm subsided and all was calm. 'Where's your faith?' he asked the disciples. In fear and amazement, they asked one another, 'Who is this? He commands even the winds and the water, and they obey him.'" Friends, when we're caught in the storms of life, it's easy to think that God has lost control and we're at the mercy of the winds of fate. But in reality, God is sovereign. He controls the history of the world. Our personal desires, just as Jesus calmed the waves, he can calm whatever storms you may face. Well, friends, we're going to stop right there and continue on next time with a very interesting story which Jesus told. I know that you enjoy studying the scripture with me. I'd like to hear from you with your comments or prayer requests. Send them to Your Bible, Post Office Box 33082, Knoxville, Tennessee, 37930. But until we meet again at the same time, I'm Dwight Lainhoff reminding you, we don't live by bread alone, but by every word that proceeds from the mouth of God.
1: First Timothy 2. I exhort, therefore, that first of all, supplications, prayers, intercessions, and giving of thanks be made for all men, for kings and for all that are in authority, that we may lead a quiet and peaceable life in all godliness and honesty. For this is good and acceptable in the sight of God our Savior, who will have all men to be saved and to come unto the knowledge of the truth. For there is one God and one mediator between God and men, the man Christ Jesus, who gave himself a ransom for all, to be testified in due time. Whereunto I am ordained a preacher and an apostle, I speak the truth in Christ and lie not, a teacher of the Gentiles in faith and verity. I will therefore that men pray everywhere, lifting up holy hands without wrath and doubting. In like manner also, that women adorn themselves in modest apparel, with shamefacedness and sobriety, not with broided hair, or gold, or pearls, or costly array, but which becometh women professing godliness with good works. Let the woman learn in silence with all subjection, but I suffer not a woman to teach, nor to usurp authority over the man, but to be in silence. For Adam was first formed, then Eve. And Adam was not deceived, but the woman being deceived was in the transgression. Notwithstanding, she shall be saved in childbearing, if they continue in faith and charity and holiness with sobriety.
2: And behold, there came a leper and worshipped him, saying, Lord, if thou wilt, thou canst make me clean. And Jesus put forth his hand and touched him, saying, I will, be thou clean. And immediately his leprosy was cleansed. And Jesus saith unto him, See thou tell no man, but go thy way, show thyself to the priest, and offer the gift that Moses commanded for a testimony unto them.
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4: 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Sunny today with a high near 80 and lows around 56. Mostly sunny tomorrow with a high of 77 and lows around 58. For your Tuesday, partly sunny with a high near 74 and lows around 56. And for Wednesday, partly sunny with a high near 80 and lows around 59. That's your evening weather on Vacaville Fairfield Christian Talk Radio.
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45-minute drive and all. Price of gas and all. He's coming to church. I said, well, that's very nice. I start getting emails from him. John, I got a question about this Bible verse. All right, I sent him an answer. Then I started getting emails about these kind of conceptual things about the scriptures. I thought, that's fascinating. I'd do my best to answer them. Then I was getting these deep, deep questions. But what in the world is going on here? This fellow's in church every week, and now it's like after church, he's saying, hey, if anyone wants to go hiking out to the great hiking places, a couple of us going out, and we're prepared to lead the way. And he's getting involved, and he's becoming part of the life of the church. I asked him one day, well, what in the world has happened to you? He said, you know, I started getting these Bible readings from you. And I just started reading the Bible. He said, man, I loved it. So I would start to read other parts of the Bible that weren't in the Bible reading program. And then he said, I had these other good spiritual books at home. I started to read them as well. He said, I enjoyed that so much. I got the Seventh-day Adventist Bible commentary series. I started reading my way through that. The fellow became a new person. Didn't make himself grow, but he got a taste for this stuff, you understand? He couldn't help but grow. It turned him upside down. Why? Just because he started to put his roots down into the Word of God. Simple. Paul wrote to the Romans and told, gospel is the power of salvation to them that believe. Jesus talked about this, you know, and talked about how the words that he speaks are spirit and life. It's so interesting. You hear about young people leaving the church. And they do, every church, every denomination, they just flood out. And what we want to do, we want to blame the church. But that's wrong. We want to blame the Sabbath school or the Sunday school, whatever. But that's not right either. We want to blame the church school. And, well, you know, the church school is an easy target to criticize. So we're going to say that's not the problem either, just for the sake of this discussion. The problem's with the family. That's where the lion's share of the problem is. Now, having said that, I know that there are many fine Christian families who did their best to keep their children connected to Jesus, and the kids still went mad. But that's because children have a choice, right? Even God had children who left him, Lucifer, etc. So I'm not knocking any Christian parents who are doing their best. But here's what I've never heard. I've never heard of a young person leaving the church who is having a vibrant devotional life. Now, maybe that's happened. I've never heard of it. I've never come across a young person who had been reading their Bible every day and praying every day who left the church. I just never heard of it. What happens typically is that parents raise their kids on a diet of Disneyland and M&Ms and pop music and Nickelodeon. And then they bring their kids to church and the kid goes, this is kind of straight-laced. This isn't any fun. And then the church says, well, the kids don't like this stuff, so we have to change the music to appeal to their tastes. Man, their tastes done been corrupted. So you're appealing to a corrupted taste is what you're doing. Trying to hope that you're going to get through on that level. And I understand the motivation and fine people try this. And I'm not going to tell you it's wrong in every circumstance. Just tell you I'd never do it. It's like taking your dog to obedience training. If when the dog is at home, you just let the dog run wild. And so you let your kid run wild. And the kid thinks that life is just about pleasing himself or herself, eat whatever you want, watch TV, got a television in the bedroom, got an iPod with all kind of music on. I'm talking to a kid one day, and the kid tells me what her parents' favorite music is. And I said, well, you know, we can't expect much more from the kid because this is what the kid's being raised in. You're not going to go wrong if you put your roots down into the Word of God. We're putting our roots down into the wrong stuff, I'm afraid. If the roots go down into the Word of God, and people are reading and connecting with God on a meaningful level, we're not going to see this flood of kids out of the church. Because they're going to know the one that the church is built on. They're going to know the rock. They're going to know Jesus Christ. Now, I'm not going to be congratulating you for your brilliance if you say you believe in Jesus. You know, I don't mean to be offensive, but I think you have to be foolish not to believe in Jesus. If you've weighed up all the evidence,
If you've weighed up the evidence, it's clear he was the Son of God. It's clear he lived on this earth. It's clear his word is true. It's clear he raised the dead. It's clear he's coming back. It's clear the prophecies are inspired by God.

Hello, this is Joe Cruz on the Amazing Facts broadcast, Facts Which Affect You. In several recent talks on modern skepticism, we've been trying to show evidence from many angles that God is just exactly what the Bible claims Him to be. Not one word of Scripture has ever been broken or disproven by generations of critics. All the latest facts of true science coincide with the Bible record also. God does exist, friends, and He still functions as the mighty sustainer of the universe that He created, in spite of the modern blasphemy of some even theologians and scholars. Well, there are those who tell us that they don't believe in the existence of God simply because no one has ever seen such a being. In other words, they would have us think that they believe in only that which they have the ability to see. However, human experience teaches us every day that we actually believe a great many things that we do not see or even understand. Take, for instance, gravitation, electricity, air, thought. No one has ever seen these forces, and yet we know they exist because of what they do and accomplish. The Scripture declares, "The heavens declare the glory of God, and the firmament showeth His handiwork." Psalms 19, verse 1. That is to say, as we view His created works, we may clearly see and understand that there must be an invisible being, namely God, who has brought all these things into existence. To illustrate, we understand that there is a skywriter in the clouds when we see the skywriting, even though our limited vision may be unable to penetrate the distance and see the one who's doing the writing. In both cases, to disbelieve would be utter foolishness. Now there's such an abundance of evidence in the heavens for the existence of a supreme being that no real unbiased person can really deny it. The sublime pageant of those heavenly bodies and their orderly march through infinite space testifies about God. The prophet said, "Lift up your eyes on high, and behold who hath created these things, that bringeth out their host by number. He calleth them all by names, by the greatness of His might, for that He is strong in power, not one faileth." Isaiah 40, verse 26. Now our poor human minds are incapable of comprehending the vastness of the universe. Astronomers tell us that all the grains of sand on all the beaches of the world would scarcely equal the number of stars in the universe. Dr. Howard Shapley, noted American astronomer, estimates that there are 200 billion galaxies.

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1: You've got questions? God has answers, and they're all found in the Bible. Welcome to God's Treasure Chest. I'm Charles Mills. Let's see what's hiding in God's Word today.
2: Recently, I made a new friend. When my old friend returned to school, she got upset and said I had to choose between her and my new friend. I told her I wanted both. Now she hardly speaks to me and hangs out with other girls. What should I do?
1: It sounds like both you and your old friend are feeling kind of rejected. She thinks you forgot all about her when you started a new relationship. So she's withholding her attention, trying to hurt the person she thinks hurt her. Making new friends is important. You can't stop doing that. But some people, especially old friends, need lots of reassurance whenever someone new is added to the circle. Make sure you spend some extra time with that person, saying how happy you are to know her. Listen to these words from God's Treasure Chest. 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Tell your old buddy that you miss her. If she chooses to return to your circle again, great. If she doesn't, say you'll be happy to wait just in case she changes her mind. That's being a friend at all times.
2: I hope I can have lots of friends.
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5: And a certain ruler asked him, saying,
6: Good Master, what shall I do to inherit eternal life?
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7: 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Honor thy father and thy mother.
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10: This is John MacArthur with more Portraits of Grace. Joy is a special privilege of every believer because it's independent of circumstances. You might suffer untold heartache or persecution for your faith in Christ, but in the midst of the severest trials, God wants you to know profound joy. That's why Peter said, to the degree that you share the sufferings of Christ, keep on rejoicing, so that also at the revelation of His glory, you may rejoice with exultation. Peter also encourages us to greatly rejoice in the fact that our inheritance is under divine protection. So God grants deep spiritual joy to those who trust in Him and look beyond their temporary trials to the glory of their eternal inheritance. Let that be your focus. Well, this is John MacArthur praying that you're continuing to be portraits of grace.
11: 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Sunny today with a high near 80 and lows around 56. Mostly sunny tomorrow with a high of 77 and lows around 58. For your Wednesday, partly sunny with a high near 74 and lows around 56. And for Thursday, partly sunny with a high near 80 and lows around 59. That's your morning weather on Vacaville Fairfield Christian Talk Radio.
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was quite common in his childhood to be playing and just simply pass out from exhaustion because he didn't have the right nourishment. Proper nourishment to make our bodies strong, to make our bodies healthy, is so vital to our existence. God wants us to put proper food into our bodies because it makes our bodies strong. It helps us to fight off illnesses. You know, years ago, people have told me that, you know, when they were growing up, they said they used to have an ice cream cone or a bottle of pop like once in a blue moon as a treat. It was never thought of as the main staple of everything we consume on a daily basis. But now we live in a period of time where a lot of people exist on that kind of food. And it's not healthy. It doesn't help our bodies. And so we want to have food that's going to build our bodies up, that help our immune system fight off illnesses. And what does it also do? It also makes our mind strong. It makes our brain strong, right? Because our brain is one of our organs. And our brain helps us to make decisions and to think clearly, right? Good food has to help our ability to make right decisions. We don't think of it that way because it doesn't have as an immediate impact as, say, things like drugs and alcohol. But, you know, if you take alcohol in your system, what happens? Does it not affect your body? I mean, we know ultimately that even people who drink on a regular basis know that if you drink over the course of your lifetime, that it will cause physical health problems. You can get cirrhosis of the liver in addition to other problems that modern science and medicine is showing to us will happen from continued alcohol use. So it will hurt your body, but it also affects your mind because when someone becomes intoxicated, they get to the point where they can no longer speak clearly and they begin to stumble around, right? That is an impact. And of course, that's why people like to get drunk, because then they're not in their right minds. But you're really in a very defenseless position when you're intoxicated. Alcohol has the ability to impact your physical body and your mind, your ability to make decisions. How then does it affect your spirituality? Well, what is your spirituality? What is your religious faith? How do you come about it? Do you walk across a field and stumble over it? Is it something tangible like this podium? No, your spirituality, your faith is something that connects here. You embrace God, you connect with God through your brain. That's how you do it. And you start asking the questions, why? Why does this happen? Is there a God? Does someone care about me? Is there meaning to life? That all happens because of this. And if this is impaired, your connection to God is impaired as well. I mean, is there a reason, do you suppose, that people who imbibe alcohol don't usually come to church? Their bodies aren't as healthy. Their minds are not as healthy. Do they have a desire for spiritual things? When your mind is clouded, it can impact. So we know that with drugs and alcohol. What about food? Do you suppose if we put a lot of unhealthy food into our bodies can get sick, our minds can get sick, and our spirituality can in turn suffer as well? And so we as Seventh-day Adventists believe that there is a connection between the food that we eat and our growing spirituality or connection to God. Now, we don't draw to the line of, well, you eat this bad piece of food, you're lost. We're not talking about that. But understand that gradual progression of putting bad things into your body, affects mind, and can affect your ability to connect with God, spirituality. So we see food among everything in your life. But we're answering the question why vegetarianism is important to Seventh-day Adventists. We see food as being a part of our spiritual lives, of our Christian lives. You know, many people wouldn't even know, even Christians, that the Bible says anything about food at all. But you know, if you look in Genesis at the story of the flood, when God was preparing Noah to go on the boat, he told Noah to take animals on the ark. And I could set you up and trick you and say, how many of each animal was Noah supposed to bring on the ark? And a lot of people would say, two by two. And that could actually take you to the verse and show you that that's partially true. Noah actually was to bring clean animals on by sevens and the unclean on by twos. And you're like, why did God make a distinction between clean and unclean? And why were there sevens and by twos? Well, later in Leviticus, you see that God made a distinction. He said, there's certain, if you're going to eat flesh food, if you're going to eat animals, he said, there's certain animals that are okay to

0: Psalm 127.
1: Except the Lord build the house, they labor in vain that build it. Except the Lord keep the city, the watchman waketh but in vain. It is vain for you to rise up early, to sit up late, to eat the bread of sorrows, for so he giveth his beloved sleep. 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As arrows are in the hand of a mighty man, so are children of the youth. Happy is the man that hath his quiver full of them. 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
6: Now a look at your morning weather on Vacaville Fairfield Christian Talk Radio. Sunny today with a high near 80 and lows around 56. Mostly sunny tomorrow with a high of 77 and lows around 58. For your Wednesday, partly sunny with a high near 74 and lows around 56. And for Thursday, partly sunny with a high near 80 and lows around 59. That's your morning weather on Vacaville Fairfield Christian Talk Radio.
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You filled your mind with fictitious tales. You fill your mind with violence, and that changes your character, so you become impatient much more quickly, because by beholding, we become changed. It's a law of the mind that it gradually adapts itself on the subjects it's allowed to dwell. See, this message of the three angels is a message of restoration, to restore us into the image of God by the transformation of our thinking process and the transformation of our minds. And so God appeals to us to give him our bodies, to give him our minds, to give us our emotions. Romans 12, verse 1, you know where it says there, which is your reasonable service. I love the way Phillips translation puts it. I beseech you, therefore, brothers and sisters, I urge you that you present your bodies, the sum of who you are, mental faculties, physical faculties, emotional faculties, as a living sacrifice. Well, Phillips' translation says, as an intelligent act of worship. So when we come to Christ and give our whole lives to him and make the mental decision to fear him, obey him, or respect him, when we make the decision to give glory to God in our hearts and minds, that indeed is an intelligent act of worship. In fact, 1 Corinthians chapter 3, verse 17 adds, if anyone destroys the temple of God, see, we're temples, we are not a funhouse. God will destroy him, for the temple of God is holy, which temple you are. So our bodies are the temple of God. God longs for what we put in our minds and feed our brains with that mental food, what we feed our bodies with physical food. God wants to restore us into his image, so the image of God can shine gloriously without us and through us. You see, what you eat or drink impacts how you think. And so as we eat food that is unhealthful, it clogs the bloodstream, the red blood corpuscles bringing oxygen to the brain. Where does the Holy Spirit communicate to us? Not through our big toes or our fingernails, but through our brains. And so God longs for us to be in health. Not only so we live 6, 7, 8, 10, 12 years longer, not only so that we will be free from many of the diseases that afflict the human race in this generation. He longs for us to have healthy bodies. He came for us to be in abundant health, certainly. John 10, verse 10 says, I've come that you can have life and have it more abundantly. But there's something beyond that. The message of the first angel is to prepare us mentally and physically for the coming of Jesus. God longs through his Holy Spirit to prepare us for that great day when Jesus will come again. And he wants us to have clear minds so we think clearly, so we sense the moving of his Spirit in our hearts and in our minds. So the appeal of Christ in this final generation is place your body, place your mind, place your emotions on the altar as a living sacrifice to Christ. Paul says, I beseech you, you present your bodies as a living sacrifice. It is an appeal to make God the center of our lives. For some people, appetite is the center of their life. For some people, entertainment is the center of their life. For some people, dress is the center of their life. But God appeals to you, God appeals to me, to make Jesus Christ the center of our lives. We give glory to God as we reveal his character to the world through lives committed to doing his will in this final moment of Earth's history, in these last days of Earth's history, in this end time of Earth's history. There is a message. A message that's pictured as being carried by three angels in mid-heaven. The story of these three cosmic messages is more thrilling than any Star Wars trilogy or any Star Wars drama. It is the intergalactic struggle, the battle for the universe. It is the battle for the throne. And God sends a message to us, a message as is important for this generation as Noah's message for his generation, a message as important as John the Baptist to prepare men and women for the first coming of Christ. It is a message to restore men and women into the image of God. It is a message to restore men and women back to
knowing Christ in a deep,

0: nutrients to grow fruit on it. So maybe it was the ground. He needed to loosen it. Or maybe there just weren't enough nutrients in the soil. So he wanted to dung it. He wanted to fertilize it. He wanted to give more nutrients to enrich the soil so that the tree would have no excuse to bear no fruit. What does that represent in a sense? Even more blessings that God gave to the Israelite nation. Even more. He sends prophets. He sends the truth. He sends all these blessings. He feeds them with manna. That was even before, right? So long ago. But he poured out so much blessings, even to the extent that God sent Jesus Christ himself to be that great blessing. And he did so many miracles. He fed the 5,000. He gave it so much nutrients. He loosened the soil. He dunged it. He did all that he could. The dresser of the vineyard wanted to try to do something special with that ground before God would cut it down. And only that, only after that, if it didn't produce any fruit, then it would be cut. Friends, who is that dresser of the vineyard? That is obviously Jesus. He was the one that came to the fig tree and he tried his best to revive it. The Israelites were so blessed to have Jesus, the Son of God, focus his ministry on this nation. Jesus did his best to save Israel. The best of the best. The greatest gift that God could give was poured out in this one gift, Jesus Christ. And so God, he gave Jesus. And that's why God can expect the best from them as well. You see, in Isaiah chapter 5, verses 1 to 2, look at this. What happened? Now will I sing to my well-beloved, a song of my beloved, touching his vineyard. My well-beloved hath a vineyard in a very fruitful hill, and he fenced it, and gathered out the stones thereof, and planted it with the choicest vine, and built a tower in the midst of it, and also made a winepress therein. And he looked that it should bring forth grapes, and it brought forth wild grapes. This dresser, he did so much for the vine. All he wanted back was grapes, was fruit. All he wanted was something in return, not to the extent of what he gave. But you see, everything in the world gives, except the human heart. We are abnormal. Friends, everything lives to give. The plants, the insects, the animals, they all play a part in what they do to keep the ecosystem alive and healthy. Giving fruit, my friends, is actually a normal behavior of a plant, and it should be the normal behavior of a true Christian. To reflect the good character of Jesus, to treat people in a good way. That's normal, friends, but we don't do it. So God, he gives a chance to us. He sends Jesus to the world. He was the one that dug the ground and dung it and put fertilizer on it. But he obviously failed. The Jews ended up crucifying the Son of God. And not that Jesus was the problem, but it was the Israelite nation that didn't produce any fruit. Friends, how can we bear fruit today? How can we make sure that, you know, we don't repeat the sins of the past of the Israelite nation? How can we make sure that we are a fruitful tree, that we are producing the fruit that Jesus is expecting, that as a true Christian, we're following Christ, but it's not in vain? How can we make sure that we have that fruit? Well, it's easy, friends. John 15, 5 to 6. I am the vine, ye are the branches. He that abideth in me, and I in him, the same bringeth forth much fruit. For without me ye can do nothing. If a man abide not in me, he is cast forth as a branch, and is withered. And men gather them, and cast them into the fire, and they are burned. Friends, how can we bear much fruit there? We have to abide in the branch, that main branch, Jesus Christ. Jesus, he went mainly to the Israelites. It should have been the easiest for them to bear fruit, but they didn't. But because of what happened to the Israelites back then, we can be Christians today. God's chosen people. But God is still asking and expecting for the same thing, for fruit. His request has not changed. It's just that the Israelites failed, and so he's focused on someone else. And so, friends, the question that we got to ask ourselves is, are we bearing fruit today? You know, God has given us so many blessings, but now it's our turn to bear fruit, to love your brothers and sisters, your friends, but also your enemies that don't treat you well or so good, to spread the gospel and tell people about Jesus, to share this blessing to others, to be God's chosen people today. We have to fulfill what the Israelites didn't. If not, we will suffer the same fate. Likewise, ye also, except you repent, you will suffer the same fate. But why don't we bear fruit? It's very simple. We are not attached to the vine. How can we make sure that we abide in the true vine today? Well, Christ continues in verse 7 of John 15. If you abide in me, and my words abide in you, you shall ask what you will, and it shall be done unto you. Friends, to abide in Christ means to have his word abiding in us. We must spend time in his word and remember what God has said. A true Christian is not one that just goes to church only, but the one that has the word abiding in them, having their foundation in God's word. Without God's word abiding in us, we cannot truly abide in Christ. You see, that is the root of the problem. It is our heart, because it is desperately wicked. And the only way for us to be true Christians, the only way for us to bear fruit, is we must allow Christ to live in us and through us. That's why the word, it speaks about it in Hebrews chapter 4 and verse 12. For the word of God is quick and powerful and sharper than any two-edged sword, piercing even to the dividing asunder of soul and spirit, and of the joints and marrow, and is a discerner of the thoughts and intents of the heart. You see, friends, what is the problem? It is the human heart. That really is the root of the problem today. The only thing that can deal with that is the Bible, because it can discern the intents, our intentions and our desires. Even though we have this outward action that could possibly deceive people, the Bible is the one that is able to discern the intentions of your heart and is able to change it around to be righteous, to be better, to be more wholesome, to be more like Jesus. And how is the Bible able to do that, friends? Is because the sword of the Spirit is not only the Word of God, it is the Holy Spirit. Many of us, we are missing that important relationship with Jesus. Sure, we go to church. We participate in Pathfinders and we participate in the different evangelistic programs. We turn up, maybe we even get up and sing in front of church. You know, we get involved. It's not that we are keeping ourselves away. But friends, it's not enough just to go to church. It's not enough just to get involved and sit there and do those different things. But friends, we must have that important devotional life with Jesus. That's the only thing that can change us. That's the only thing that can help us to bear fruit. Because without a heart that's changed, the fruit will never be present. It will always be absent. And it's not because there's any problem of the nutrients in the soil, but it's actually whether we are sucking it up, whether we are actually connected to the true vine. If we are to take the illustration of John 15, abide in me and I in you. If you abide in me, you will bear much fruit. You see, this tree, this fig tree, is growing, but it's connected to the wrong source of nutrients. We are focused on the earth. We have our roots deeply dug down and anchored into the world. We are focused too much on the world that we don't take time to focus on Christ at all. You know, maybe some of you might be thinking, well, you know, I don't have a bad character. Thank God, you know, I'm patient, I'm kind, I'm generous. But friends, there will come a time where your bad character will ultimately be revealed. Just because you're a quiet person, you don't say much, and you're just quiet, and you just move on, it doesn't mean that your character inside is not fuming and steaming away and angry, and you know what I mean? Hatred in your heart. It's like killing your brother. Lusting in your heart after a woman. That is adultery. And just because, you know, it doesn't come out in your character, what? Just because you watch pornography, you can still be patient out in public, right? You see, many of us, we are self-deceived by these things because, oh, well, Ben said I can look at the mirror and see. But friends, look at the mirror of your heart and what you do in private. Because many of us, we have secret sins. Many of us, we are living double life. And it's not even against our brother or sister. Sometimes it's against our spouse, our girlfriend or boyfriend. We have double standards, and you might appear as a nice person in church. You might be the most pleasant person in church. It's not just only about character then, isn't it? It's about what you do in private. Are you an actor in all of this? Are you a hypocrite? Friends, the heart is so desperately wicked. And we think maybe even sometimes that we are nice to our neighbor and we have a lot of friends and people love us. We get caught up in that sort of self-security as well. But are you really, truly bearing fruit? It's not just about how many friends you have, but are you a blessing to those friends? Are they becoming closer to Jesus because of your presence? Or are they going further away? What are the sort of conversations that you have with your friends? Is it tending heavenward? Or is it all about the earth? Friends, this is a sort of fruits we must have a look at as well. We've got to dig a little deeper. It's not just about whether you're patient or kind. You know, I know for me, I struggle with patience. Some of you, you just look like you've been patient from birth and you're holy. And, you know, my wife is like that. But we all have different sins to contend with. And to some people, it's more obvious. And to others, it's not as obvious. But friends, all have sinned and come short of the glory of God. Are you reflecting the fruit of a true Christian? Is what you do in private really reflective of what Christ would do? Or do angels turn their faces away from what you do in private because they're ashamed to look upon these things? And so friends, I ask you again, what is your fruit like? Because you know, some of us, we go to church, but and some of these people, we leave church. Why? Because of some things that happened there. But you know, even with leaving church, it's not about what happens actually in that circumstance and how we react. You know, sometimes we go around telling people, oh, this person said this to me and that person said that to me. And we have different excuses as to what happened, but it's not so much what people do to you. Jesus was persecuted, and yet he could still remain quiet. You know, people would do things intentionally to him to hurt him. And sometimes, you know, we can handle the person who does things unintentionally. The person who's waiting in line because this person is taking so long to pack the groceries and they're just a new person. I can handle that. They're not doing it intentionally. But how about people in church which come out and intentionally do something to you? How do you react? You know, sometimes we think, that's their problem. They're bad. They're wicked. They are the ones that don't have good fruit. But you see, if we react negatively, guess what? We don't have good fruit as well. Well, that person was a problem. He was not there. If he didn't say this or she didn't say that, you know. But friends, how we react also show. There are so many angles on which you can hold that mirror to look at yourself. Are we bearing fruit to the glory of God today? And really, the ultimate question is, are you walking with Jesus 7 days a week? And if you have, and the Word of God is abiding in you, you will bear fruit because your heart is with Christ and Christ will live in and through you to will and to do of His good pleasure. Today, we focus so much on the outward, but if we are to abide with Christ, we'll never leave church. The Roman soldier that was nailing those nails through Jesus' hands, piercing it through and nailing him to the cross, Jesus would still say, Father, forgive them. And if you deal with the heart, friends, everything else outwardly becomes easier. You wouldn't have to fight so hard to keep the Ten Commandments. If Jesus is with you, it becomes easy. If the problem is hatred or forgiveness, it becomes easy with Jesus because Jesus would forgive. He will give you the power and the strength to overcome that. We need the Word in us to show us how to change, but to strengthen us to do it as well. Focus on the Word of God, friends. Get it into your head somehow. Listen, to read, to watch it. Get the Bible into your heart and then pray earnestly for the Holy Spirit. Because being a Christian isn't about going to church, friends. It's about spending time with Jesus and His Word and allowing Him to abide in you. But friends, before we close, I want to come back to the situation that was happening. What Jesus was dealing with at the very beginning. Do you remember the story of what Jesus raised up? Some people were killed and others died because a tower fell on them, right? People thought that these people must have been wicked and sinners above all others. That's why these bad things happened, right? But Jesus said what? Except you repent, you will all likewise perish as well. How is that bad things happening to bad people? How is that related to the parable of the fig tree? You see, friends, it isn't so much about what happens to you on the outside, the circumstances of life. It's not about, you know, let me clarify this, because we did talk about action, right? But I'm saying, you know, it's not about whether you lost your job or not. It's not whether if you died or came down with a fatal disease or you were imprisoned or in a car accident. Those sort of circumstances does not show whether you are righteous or whether you're wicked. That happens to everybody. The sun shines on the good and the bad. It rains on the good and the bad. So those sort of circumstances do not determine whether you're good or bad, whether you're wicked or you're righteous. Jesus is trying to show us that it's more important about the fruits of the Christian life, our character, how we react to those circumstances. For example, if you get in an accident and you're badly burned and you're disfigured or whatever, you get angry at God and you leave church because of Him. That's the character. That's the fruit. All of this shows whether we are righteous or not. And of course, this can only be possible if we are connected and abiding in the true vine. Let's stop judging by outward circumstances today, but rather focus on our own journey and our walk with Jesus. May God help each of us to be connected to Him every moment of every hour. Let's pray. Father in heaven, Lord, help us to not judge by outward appearances in regards to circumstances that come upon us. Help us to look to our character. Help us to see how we're reacting to these circumstances. And help us to see whether we are truly abiding in the true vine or not. Lord, many of us, we are one trial away from leaving church. I pray, Lord, that would not be so. But that today we would spend our time abiding in Your Word. That we'd truly be connected to the true vine. Lord, please help us to that end. Help us that we would allow Jesus to live in and through us today. Lord, please guide us and lead us to that end, that truly we might bear fruits to Your glory this day. We pray in Jesus' name.
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1: Now a look at your morning weather on Vacaville Fairfield Christian Talk Radio. Sunny today with a high near 80 and lows around 56. Mostly sunny tomorrow with a high of 77 and lows around 58. For your Wednesday, partly sunny with a high near 74 and lows around 56. And for Thursday, partly sunny with a high near 80 and lows around 59. That's your morning weather on Vacaville Fairfield Christian Talk Radio.
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0: The next time someone giggles at your witness, just smile and change the subject. They heard what you said. Now it's time for the Holy Spirit to continue the work you've started in their hearts. If you'd like to learn more about God and His amazing treasure chest, write for your free kids-only Bible course. 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
3: It is difficult because when you deeply love each other, you have warm emotional feelings for each other, the natural thing is to get physically involved. But when we do, the physical part of the relationship becomes the predominant part of the relationship, and we cease to get to know each other from that point, and it simply becomes a physical thrill. That's not the foundation on which to build marriage. So I think you have to set boundaries, and the two of you have to agree. We don't want to have sexual intercourse before we get married. We're committed to that, and here are some other guidelines that we're going to follow to keep us from falling into that trap. As we set boundaries and ask God to give us the power to follow His teachings, we will be successful.
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5: Now a look at your midday weather on Vacaville Fairfield Christian Talk Radio. Mostly sunny today with a high near 76 and lows around 58. Partly sunny tomorrow with a high of 74 and lows around 57. For your Wednesday, partly sunny with a high near 80 and lows around 59. And for Thursday, intermittent clouds with a high near 73 and lows around 57. That's your midday weather on Vacaville Fairfield Christian Talk Radio.
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0: Psalm 67.
1: God be merciful unto us and bless us and cause his face to shine upon us. Selah. That thy way may be known upon earth, thy saving health among all nations. Let the people praise thee, O God. Let all the people praise thee. Oh, let the nations be glad and sing for joy. For thou shalt judge the people righteously and govern the nations upon earth. Selah. Let the people praise thee, O God. Let all the people praise thee. Then shall the earth yield her increase, and God, even our own God, shall bless us. God shall bless us, and all the ends of the earth shall fear him.
2: And it came to pass that, as he was praying in a certain place, when he ceased, one of his disciples said unto him,
3: Lord, teach us to pray, as John also taught his disciples.
2: And he said unto them,
4: When ye pray, say, Our Father which art in heaven, hallowed be thy name. Thy kingdom come, thy will be done, as in heaven so in earth. Give us day by day our daily bread, and forgive us our sins. For we also forgive every one that is indebted to us. And lead us not into temptation, but deliver us from evil.
5: Be not overcome of evil, but overcome evil with good.
6: Philippians 4:12 says, I know what it is to be in need, and I know what it is to have plenty. I have learned the secret of being content in any and every situation. Hi, I'm Rob West with today's Faith and Finance Minute. 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It's a skill of the heart. 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Contentment is learned when we realize that peace is not tied to a paycheck, portfolio, or market report. 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
8: From the Christian News Radio Network, I'm Joe Miller. Jurors deliberating in the Lindsay Clancy triple murder trial in Massachusetts. Clancy admits to strangling her three young children in 2023, but pled not guilty to the three counts of first-degree murder. Prosecutors allege the killings were premeditated, while the defense says Clancy suffered a postpartum psychotic. Some of the world's biggest tech firms have issued a dire warning about AI-driven cyber attacks. News Nation's Mills Hayes reports from Chicago and says it comes following a series of attacks on public utilities.
9: Chicago is actually home to one of the largest water treatment centers in the world. They take the water from Lake Michigan, they clean it, and they pump it out to millions. And it's exactly the kind of critical infrastructure that these tech companies say needs greater protection against cyber attacks as they become more powerful and easier to carry out. And this actually comes just weeks after we saw major cyber attacks on more than 100 water systems in 12 different states.
8: Companies also said the internet infrastructure at hospitals are major points of concern. They urge deploying AI as a defense to such attacks, but that it needs to be done soon. More news on the way. Right now, here's a word from our sponsor.
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8: The market's watching as Fed Reserve Chairman Kevin Warsh gives remarks this morning. Warsh delivering the keynote speech at the Central Bank's annual symposium in Jackson Hole, Wyoming. Rescue efforts have been put on hold in Nepal as fears of more flooding are forcing crews to leave areas where people are still missing. News Nation reports Ramesh Bhushal is in Kathmandu with the latest.
12: Today, there was an advisory from the Chinese authorities saying that there is a large lake that has formed and there's a temporary embankment that is there, the dam, and that might breach soon. And they have asked the authorities in Nepal to halt the rescue operation and also ask the communities downstream not to go near to the river because it might increase the level of water on the river.
8: The death toll from the glacial landslides and flooding has now topped more than 530, while as many as 1,300 people are still missing. Well, AMC Theater chain launching a special silver screen tribute to the late Dolly Parton. Now through September 2nd, they're showing a couple of her famous films. From Christian News Radio Network, I'm Jim Miller. To hear this and other reports on demand, be sure you visit ChristianNewsRadio.org.
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13: Hi, I'm Johnny Erickson Tata, and not many years ago at one of our Johnny and Friends family retreats, I met a little boy with cerebral palsy named Paul. 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
14: Now a look at your midday weather on Vacaville Fairfield Christian Talk Radio. Mostly sunny today with a high near 76 and lows around 58. Part sunny tomorrow with a high of 74 and lows around 57. For your Wednesday, partly sunny with a high near 80 and lows around 59. And for Thursday, intermittent clouds with a high near 73 and lows around 57. That's your midday weather on Vacaville Fairfield Christian Talk Radio.
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1: 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Is the Protestant Reformation finished? Today's show is part 7 of an 8-episode series dealing with this question. 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In the previous episode, we looked at the Bible's mysterious and dreaded prophecies about the mark of the beast. If you missed that episode, you can find it archived online at picturesoftheend.com. The book of Revelation chapter 13 describes two beasts that work together to enforce the mark of the beast at the end of time. The first is a beast that comes out of the sea. In Revelation 13, verse 1, John writes, "Then I stood on the sand of the sea, and I saw a beast rising up out of the sea, having 7 heads and 10 horns, and on his horns 10 crowns, and on his heads a blasphemous name. This strange beast resembles a leopard, a lion, and a bear, and possesses great authority. In many ways, it resembles the little horn power described in Daniel chapter 7 and 8, and many Bible commentators through the centuries have indeed seen these symbols as pointing to the same historical power. And what was that power? Well, the Protestant reformers believed that it pointed to the papacy. Henry Grattan Guinness, a Protestant writing in the late 19th century, wrote in his book, Romanism and the Reformation, quote, "To the Reformers, Rome was the Babylon of the Apocalypse, and the papal pontiff the predicted man of sin. Separation from the Church of Rome and from its pontifical head was regarded by them as a sacred duty. To them, separation from Rome was not separation from Christ, but from Antichrist. This was the principle upon which they began and prosecuted the work of the Reformation, the principle which directed and supported them and rendered them invincible." End quote. Now, of course, this statement would not be regarded as politically correct today, but nonetheless, it is a historical fact that this is what the Reformers believed. The Bible, however, indicates that this power does not work alone in bringing about the mark of the beast. Instead, a powerful and unexpected ally, a second beast, comes to its aid. And today we're going to take a look at this prediction in Revelation chapter 13. Bible prophecy indicates that Protestantism as a whole will eventually unite with the papal power, and together these two powers will bring about the mark of the beast. Let's see how this unfolds. The Bible describes the second beast in Revelation chapter 13, verses 11 and 12. John writes, "Then I saw another beast coming up out of the earth, and he had 2 horns like a lamb, and he spoke like a dragon. And he exercises all the authority of the first beast in his presence, and causes the earth and those who dwell in it to worship the first beast, whose deadly wound was healed." Today we're going to investigate this second beast of Revelation 13. 4 clues in this passage reveal the identity of the beast that rises from the earth. First, it appears around the year 1798. Now, how do we know that? Well, it comes after the first beast, and according to the prophecy, this second beast or political power emerges at the end of the papacy's 1,260 years of rule. Now, this time prophecy ended again in 1798, when the papacy received its deadly wound and was killed with the sword, according to Revelation 13:10. The very next verse, Revelation 13:11, pictures the second beast arising from the earth immediately after this deadly wound. Bible students understood the proximity of these two events before they happened. For example, in 1754, John Wesley wrote, quote, "He, or the beast from the earth, is not yet come, though he cannot be far off, for he is to appear at the end of the 42 months of the first beast," end quote. The second point about the identification of the second beast is that it comes up out of the earth. Now, water in Bible prophecy refers to people and nations. Isaiah 17, verse 12, and Revelation 17, 15, both refer to multitudes and nations as the waters of the ocean. So the earth must represent, in contrast, an unpopulated area. The last time the earth was mentioned was in Revelation 12, verses 15 and 16, where the earth opens up its mouth to protect the woman, or the church, from papal persecution. Therefore, earth must refer to a relatively unpopulated area of the world around the year 1798 that offered religious freedom. The third point is that it has two horns like a lamb. Revelation repeatedly uses a lamb to symbolize Christ. And this happens numerous times throughout the book of Revelation. The lamb always represents Jesus. Therefore, this new nation must profess Christianity. Also, there are no crowns on its horns, signifying that no kings rule here. In contrast, the sea beast, or the papacy, has 10 crowns on its 7 heads, indicating the presence of kingly power. And number 4, this beast from the earth attains global power and economic influence. The beast from the earth grows in strength to eventually exert worldwide influence. The Bible says he deceives people. You can't deceive somebody unless you have power to influence them. The Bible also says that this beast power has military power, because Revelation 13, 16 says he causes all. So there's the ability to force. And finally, this second beast has economic strength. Revelation 13, verse 17 says that eventually, no one will be able to buy or sell if they do not have the mark of the beast. So, let me summarize these 4 points. It appears around the year 1798. It comes up out of the earth, an unpopulated region of the world. It professes Christianity. It has no kingly power, but it grows to attain global power, economic influence. In other words, it becomes a superpower. Now, only one power in the world matches these 4 prophetic thumbprints of the second beast in Revelation 13. The United States declared its independence in 1776, won its freedom in 1783, and implemented its constitution in 1787. It arose in a relatively unpopulated area of the world and was founded as a nation free from both monarchical control and religious persecution. It offered religious freedom. Today, it exercises global power and economic influence as the world's only true superpower. The United States was built on the twin principles of religious and civil freedom. These are represented in the two horns that don't have crowns. And for more than 2 centuries, the Constitution and Bill of Rights have protected these freedoms. For nearly 250 years, freedom for millions has been guaranteed by the separation of power. Not only the separation of executive, congressional, and judicial power, but the separation of religious and civil power as well. Thomas Jefferson, the 3rd president of the United States, once wrote to a group of Baptists in Danbury, Connecticut, about the importance of separating the powers of church and state, and of allowing all people freedom of conscience in matters of religion. His attitude reveals the principles on which the United States was founded. Here's what Jefferson wrote. "Believing with you that religion is a matter which lies solely between man and his God, that he owes account to none other for his faith or his worship, that the legitimate powers of government reach actions only and not opinions, I contemplate with sovereign reverence that act of the whole American people, which declared that their legislature should make no law respecting an establishment of religion or prohibiting the free exercise thereof, thus building a wall of separation between church and state." End quote. These principles of individual freedom and the separation of church and state powers diametrically oppose the papacy's claims to spiritual and civil authority. For example, in the year 1864, Pope Pius IX wrote in his encyclical Quanta Cura that democracy and individual freedom were, quote, false and perverse opinions, end quote. In the same document, he condemned the idea that liberty of conscience and worship is each man's personal right, and he labeled this ideal as, quote, insanity and a totally false idea of social government. This difference between the papal system of government and the founding principles of the United States was not lost on America's early leaders. In 1821, John Adams wrote in a letter to Thomas Jefferson, quote, "I have long been decided in opinion that a free government, and the Roman Catholic religion can never exist together in any nation or country, end quote. In another letter, Adams bluntly stated, quote, liberty and popery cannot live together, end quote. Even General Marquis de Lafayette, the French soldier and aristocrat who participated in the French Revolution of the 1790s and helped the United States gain its independence from Britain, said, it is my opinion that if the liberties of this country, the United States of America, are destroyed, it will be by the subtlety of the Roman Catholic Jesuit priests, for they are the most crafty, dangerous enemies to civil and religious liberty. They have instigated most of the wars in Europe, end quote. These are strong quotes, friends, but it is historical fact that this is what the early founders of our nation believed and understood. We should remember as well that these statements were not made against individual members of the Roman Catholic Church, but rather were made in reference to an ecclesiastical and political system that historically has sought to combine these two powers together. Decades later, Abraham Lincoln issued a similarly ominous warning. He said, I do not pretend to be a prophet, but though not a prophet, I see a very dark cloud on our horizon, and that dark cloud is coming from Rome. It is filled with tears of blood. It will rise and increase till its flanks will be torn by a flash of lightning, followed by a fearful peal of thunder. Then a cyclone such as the world has never seen will pass over this country, spreading ruin and desolation from north to south. Neither I nor you, but our children, will see these things. End quote. Again, that was from Abraham Lincoln, quoted in the book 6 Months in the White House. As shocking as it may seem, the Bible predicts that the United States will someday discard its long-held principles of civil and religious freedom, the separation of the powers of church and state, and cause the earth and those who dwell in it to worship the first beast whose deadly wound was healed. That's Revelation 13, verse 12. The papacy received its deadly wound in 1798 when the Pope was taken captive and his civil power was broken. The healing of the wound can only mean that the papacy will once again wield both spiritual and political influence and power. Revelation 13:3 predicts that after this deadly wound is healed, all the world marveled and followed the beast. In order for this prophecy to be fulfilled, the papacy must have the support and cooperation of the second beast, or the United States, the world's most powerful nation. As early as 1892, the papacy identified the United States as the partner that it needed to regain its lost political power and recover from its deadly wound. Pope Leo wrote in a letter to the New York Sun in 1892, quote, what can we borrow and what ought we to borrow from the United States for our social, political, and ecclesiastical reorganization? Well, the answer depends in great measure upon the development of American destinies. If the United States succeed in solving the many problems that puzzle us, Europe will follow her example, and this outpouring of light will mark a date in the history not only of the United States, but of all humanity. He goes on in the letter to say this, that is why the Holy Father, anxious for peace and strength, collaborates with passion in the work of consolidation and development in American affairs. According to him, the Church ought to be the chosen crucible for the molding and absorption of races into one united family. And that especially is the reason why he labors at the codification of ecclesiastical affairs in order that this distant member of Christianity, meaning the United States, may infuse new blood into the old organism. End quote. From the papal perspective, the, quote, old organism could be nothing other than the medieval church-state alliance that suffered its deadly wound in 1798. Now, we have already seen that Constantine's Sunday Law formed this original alliance in 321 AD, and it is significant that Pope Leo's letter to the New York Sun was written shortly after an attempt by the United States Congress to protect Sunday's sacredness. In 1888, Senator H.W. Blair had introduced the National Sunday Rest Bill, which read in part, quote, no person or corporation shall perform any secular work, labor, or business to the disturbance of others on the first day of the week, commonly known as the Lord's Day, or during any part thereof, any territory, district, vessel, or place, subject to the exclusive jurisdiction of the United States, end quote. Now, the bill was narrowly defeated, but it did send signals that the United States was willing to consider laws enforcing Sunday sacredness and how people worship. Had it passed, the Blair Sunday Law Bill would have enforced Sunday sacredness on the federal level. However, numerous states already had Sunday closing blue laws, in fact they still do, that are designed to restrict or ban certain activities on the first day of the week. Many of these blue laws still exist on state books, though most haven't been actively enforced for decades. In 1883, 5 years before Senator Blair introduced his federal Sunday law bill, the American Catholic Quarterly Review published a revealing article explaining exactly what power sits behind Sunday sacredness laws. The article stated this, and I'm quoting, "Strange as it may seem, the state, in passing laws for the due sanctification of Sunday, is unwittingly acknowledging the authority of the Catholic Church and carrying out more or less faithfully its prescriptions. The Sunday is a day of the week set apart for the obligatory public worship of Almighty God, to be sanctified by his suspension of all servile labor, trade, and worldly avocations, and by exercises of devotion, is purely a creation of the Catholic Church." Now, the article went on to say this, "The Catholic Church created the Sunday and made the very regulations which have come down on the statute books." And it concluded with this statement, "Protestantism, in discarding the authority of the Church, has no good reason for its Sunday theory and ought logically to keep Saturday as the Sabbath. For their present practice, Protestants in general have no authority but that of a church, which they disown, and there cannot be a greater inconsistency than theirs in asking the state to enforce the Sunday laws." End quote. Despite this inconsistency, the Bible predicts that the United States, historically the bastion of Protestantism and religious freedom, will one day speak with the voice of a dragon. Again, Revelation 13:12 says that it will cause the earth and them which dwell therein to worship the first beast whose deadly wound was healed. The land of the free and the home of the brave, according to Bible prophecy, will someday unite with Rome and eventually enforce religious dogmas and decrees, similar to what happened in the Middle Ages. The prophecy indicates that most of the Protestant churches in America will choose to discard the principles of religious and civil freedom and actually cooperate in the enforcement of the mark of the beast. This alliance between the United States and the papacy visibly materialized in 1982 when Pope John Paul II and President Ronald Reagan joined forces to fight against Soviet Union communism. Time magazine broke the story on February 24, 1992 with this headline, "Holy Alliance, How Reagan and the Pope Conspired to Assist Poland's Solidarity Movement and Hasten the Demise of Communism." The article explained the alliance in detail, and I'm quoting from the article, "Only President Ronald Reagan and Pope John Paul II were present in the Vatican Library on Monday, June 7, 1982. It was the first time the two had met, and they talked for 50 minutes. In that meeting, Reagan and the Pope agreed to undertake a clandestine campaign to hasten the dissolution of the communist empire. Declares Richard Allen, Reagan's first national security advisor, this was one of the great secret alliances of all time." The article went on to explain how Reagan and Pope John Paul II worked together to bring enormous moral, economic, and political pressure on Poland and the Soviet Union. The collapse of the Berlin Wall in 1989 signaled the end of the Soviet Union and European communism. It also ushered the world into a new era, an era with only one superpower, the United States of America. In 1994, Henry Kissinger, Secretary of State under President Ronald Reagan, warned that the change in world politics also signaled a major change that must take place within the United States. Here's what he said. Quote, "The new world order cannot happen without U.S. participation, as we are the most significant single component. Yes, there will be a new world order, and it will force the United States to change its perceptions." End quote. Well, in what ways would the United States need to change its perceptions to make an alliance with the Vatican? First, its historical wariness of popery, as John Adams phrased it, and Abraham Lincoln and many other early leaders would need to dissolve. And this has already happened. When John F. Kennedy was campaigning for the presidency in 1960, he found it necessary to distance himself from the church. He said, "I am not the Catholic candidate for president. I am the Democratic Party's candidate for president, who happens also to be a Catholic. I do not speak for my church on public matters, and the church does not speak for me." End quote. However, in the run-up to the 2016 presidential election, Time magazine asserted that, quote, "the golden age of Catholicism in American politics has arrived," end quote. and its headline suggested that, quote, preaching Pope Francis's politics may be the key to becoming president, end quote. Secondly, the historical separation between church and state powers would need to be eliminated. Like Thomas Jefferson, John F. Kennedy believed in the division of these two powers and publicly stated in that same 1960 speech, I believe in an America where the separation of church and state is absolute. I am wholly opposed to the state being used by any religious group, Catholic or Protestant, to compel, prohibit, or prosecute the free exercise of any other religion. Since Kennedy made this statement, the separation of church and state in America has come under increasing scrutiny and attack. In 1985, for example, Chief Justice of the Supreme Court William Rehnquist wrote, quote, the wall of separation between church and state is a metaphor based on bad history, a metaphor which has proved useless as a guide to judging. It should be frankly and explicitly abandoned, end quote. More recently, presidential candidate Rick Santorum repeated Rehnquist's position in a more colorful language. In 2011, while speaking at the College of St. Mary Magdalene, the senator and presidential candidate said, quote, I almost threw up

0: get rid of and totally destroy the Johnson Amendment, end quote. What is the Johnson Amendment? Well, since 1954, it has limited the ability of religious tax-exempt organizations to endorse or oppose political candidates. Following Trump's election on November 8, 2016, a coalition of influential faith leaders and prophets has formed the POTUS Shield, or the President of the United States Shield, as a powerfully interactive spiritual, apostolic, and prophetic force. According to its website, the POTUS Shield's purpose is to, quote, discern, declare, and decree the strategies of the Lord for our nation, with a special sensitivity to the three branches of the United States government, end quote. Now, those involved in these movements are probably genuinely concerned about the direction America is headed, and I'm sure they sincerely want to restore Judeo-Christian values into our country. However, to have church leaders, no matter what denomination or church they may belong to, influence and dictate the laws of the state would indeed be a huge step toward creating the image of the beast that Revelation warns about. Clearly, the secularization of America over the past 60 years has led many, though of course not all people, to advocate a restoration of religious values into American life. However, the Bible predicts that this movement will eventually result in a combination of church and state power that resembles the religious political union that gave the papacy so much control of medieval Europe. Revelation calls this union the image of the beast. Revelation 13, verse 14 says, "And he, the second beast, or the United States, deceives those who dwell on earth by those signs which he was granted to do in the sight of the beast, telling those who dwell on the earth to make an image to the beast who was wounded by the sword and lived. He was granted power to give breath to the image of the beast, that the image of the beast should both speak and cause that as many as would not worship the image of the beast to be killed." End quote. The United States, for over 200 years, the world's haven of religious and civil freedom, according to the Bible, will one day deny its lamb-like appearance and begin speaking like a dragon. In Revelation 12, the dragon persecuted those who kept the commandments of God. That's Revelation 12, verse 17. And this persecution will resume, according to the Bible, when the mark of the beast is enforced. According to Bible prophecy, mandatory observance of Sunday sacredness will be advocated and eventually enforced as the solution to the world's many problems. If it still seems unlikely that the United States could ever play a part in this kind of religious coercion, consider the comments that an Arizona state senator made in 2015 during a debate on gun control. She said this, quote, "Probably we should be debating a bill requiring every American to attend a church of their choice on Sunday to see if we can get back to having a moral rebirth," end quote. The great issue at the end of time will be the same as during the Reformation 500 years ago. Who has authority to choose how and when and where and whom you worship? Much like when Daniel lived in ancient Babylon, a showdown is coming between the commandments of God and the commandments of men. When Daniel's enemies devised a law mandating worship of the king and outlawing worship of any other god, Daniel chose to continue acknowledging the authority of the God of heaven. Though thrown into the lion's den for his loyalty to God, Daniel's life was miraculously preserved. The Bible likewise predicts that there will be some who remain loyal to God at the end of time when the mark of the beast is enforced on the earth. Revelation 15 verse 2 describes these people. "And I saw something like a sea of glass mingled with fire, and those who have the victory over the beast, over his image and over his mark and over the number of his name, standing on the sea of glass, having harps of God. They sing the song of Moses, the servant of God, and the song of the Lamb, saying, Great and marvelous are your works, Lord God Almighty. Just and true are your ways, O King of saints. Who shall not fear you, O Lord, and glorify your name? For you alone are holy, for all nations shall come and worship before you. For your righteous judgments have been manifested." This is the seventh of an 8-episode series dealing with the question, is the Reformation finished? This entire series is available on CD and DVD, and also in my new book titled, Is the Reformation Finished? 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
7: Well, the topic I was assigned to give you is suicide. Number one reason for suicide in the United States is major depression. Shouldn't be a surprise necessarily. But it's not actually the majority of cases of suicide, even though it's the number one reason, is not major depression alone. 35% of suicidal cases are directly related to major depression and its complications. What other things, what's the other 65%? Anyone want to guess? What other things besides depression might lead to suicide? Other common causes are blatantly going against conscience, such as murder. Have you heard of murder suicides? Pretty common. After an individual murders somebody, they start contemplating about what they just did, and they also contemplate over the fact that they are going to be caught and that they are going to have to go through significant turmoil in the prison system and court systems, etc. And they often then point the weapon at themselves and do themselves in. And so blatantly going against conscience will do it. Betrayal, when someone blatantly betrays someone who's in the right, and then they realize the consequences of that. Can we think of anyone in Scripture who fit that role? That's right. Judas, after he realized the consequences of his action and betrayal, actually went quite quickly, threw the money back, and then killed himself. Fornication or adultery that becomes public, suicidal thoughts can come about. And you are hearing more about this in a public venue, but there's people that... One girl that was a very godly girl is someone that I was acquainted with beforehand and also, of course, during and afterwards, met an individual in church who was who had just gotten out of prison. And, of course, one of the things that ought to help individuals along, part of what we talked about last time, is frontal lobe. When someone just comes out of prison, is that a good time to start a romantic relationship with them? No. Prisoners are trained con artists, many of them, and they can be very good at conning individuals, etc. It's good to give them at least a year or more in the in society, etc., and see how those decisions are being made. But this individual was successful in conning this this beautiful young girl. And before you know it, he had also conned her into that adulterous relationship and then posted it in a proud manner on his Facebook and told the world about it. And of course, she at that point in time was seriously contemplating ending her own life as a result. Fortunately, she did not, and she went through an appropriate experience and treatment program that makes her far from that today. Increase risk when there's a perception of severe shame or guilt as well. And so that's where a lot of the suicides come in that are not necessarily intricately related to major depression. And then there's other diseases that increase the risk, such as bipolar disorder. Can increase it, particularly when the individual goes into the depressive phase of bipolar disorder. Schizophrenia also has an increased risk. And then there are other less common diseases. Of course, it's very high among Iraq soldiers and those returning from Iraq. There's been a number of studies showing how high it is in our military right now. And we'll talk about reasons for that here in a little bit. It's the eighth leading cause of death in the United States. Still in the top 10 causes of death in the U.S. in all age groups. But it's the third leading cause of death in young people ages 10 to 24. And so it is. Anyone want to know what the number one cause of death is in ages 10 to 24? It's actually accidents are the number one cause. And number two cause, cancer. Cancer is a pediatric illness. It's not just an adult illness. And so cancer is number two, and number three is suicide. But when you see a young person in a funeral home, a third most likely chance is suicide. And it's often under the radar screen. When an individual dies of suicide in this country, they'll end up as an obituary, but it won't say anything about why they died. And it won't be, there won't be an article about it or anything like that. And so it's often under the radar screen as a result. But it's twice as frequent in our society, twice more common than homicide. And we know murder is far too frequent in this country. Murder tends to get the headlines, so there'll be an article about that. But for every murder that is committed, there have been two suicides in that area. And again, often under the radar screen. Feelings of hopelessness is the best correlate of imminent suicidal action. Feelings of what? Hopelessness. And so if you can give individuals a reason to have hope, a lot of times your friends are going to come to you with thoughts like this before they come to a professional. If you can give them reasons to have hope, that will help out a lot. In fact, our depression recovery series, many of you are aware that we have a residential depression recovery program plus one that can be run in a church setting or in a community center setting. If they just get to that first session, the info session, or if you can just download that section, that either DVD from the internet or just get that one session, often you will save that suicidal death because they will find out that there's a whole lot of reasons to have hope, whole lots of things that they've never tried before that have a very positive effect as far as brain function is concerned. Other factors are impaired judgment. Turns out half of all young people who commit suicide, a little over half, have a mind-altering substance or that is suppressing the frontal lobe of their brain. What's the most common? Alcohol is the most common. And but it could be something else, such as cocaine or amphetamines or narcotics or something. They often have a mind-altering substance impairing their judgment. And then very frequently they have impaired what? Coping skills. And this is there have been studies showing the dramatic worsening of young people's coping skills today versus a generation ago. And even two generations ago, the coping skills were even better. And how they measure this out is they take people in certain life events, for instance, that they've broken up with their boyfriend or girlfriend, and then have them talk about options, you know, as far as how to overcome this. And in today's young person, they're frequently, when things go bad in their life, they're frequently thinking of the option of suicide, where a generation ago there had to be multiple, all sorts of bad things happening before they got to that, but one single very terrible event. And today, because of the lack of coping skills that young people have due to an all-time low emotional intelligence, we are seeing increasing thinking, at least contemplating suicide. Third factor is what? Impulsivity. Now, this is something that is that's not necessarily understood by people who are not who haven't been actively suicidal. But it was well described in San Francisco after the 1,000th person committed suicide by jumping off the Golden Gate Bridge. It's still a way that people commit suicide today because it's only a 4-foot fence there and there's multiple lanes and you can pull over and quickly make the jump. And 20 people, it turns out, survived that jump after the 1,000th person had committed suicide. And so one astute psychologist studied those 20 individuals that had survived the jump. Those individuals had all gone through medical problems as a result of their jump. Many of them had lost limbs. You know, when you're that far off the water, it's like 400 feet. It's almost like you're hitting concrete. They just happened to land just right to not die. But most of them had compression fractures of their spine. They had shrunk a great deal. Many of them had been in ICU. In fact, virtually all of them had been in ICU for a long period of time. And then finally, they were able to get out and at least function to some degree in society. But these 20 individuals were interviewed, and they were asked just three simple questions. Do you wish that you would have not survived the jump? What do you think they answered to that? Yeah, actually, they were glad that they survived. And so to make sure, there was a second question, because a lot of people would think, you know, with their lives now worse, their lives all turned out to be worse, at least for a short time afterwards, than before. And here they were suicidal. So to make sure, there was a second question that basically asked the same thing. So you realize that you made a mistake, was the second question. And all 20 of them said, yes, we realized we made a mistake. So then the third question was, when did you first realize that you had made the mistake? 2/3 of them said, as soon as my feet had left the bridge. So now they're on their way down and they're saying, oh no, what have I done? But for 99% of them, it was too late. And the effect of what they had done was lethal. And so it underscores the fact that completed suicide is often a very impulsive event. A lot of people think that this person has systematically analyzed every aspect of their life and have concluded through careful, calm analysis that this is the best approach for them, and have thus taken that approach. Not true. There has not been that systematic type of analysis and a careful, calm approach. If there had been, it wouldn't have led to that, actually. And so it's often a very impulsive event. And, of course, the complexity of this impulsivity is this. Antidepressants, the most commonly used antidepressants, worsen impulsivity before they improve depression. And that's why every one of these drugs has a black box warning on them, if you look at the package insert, saying, watch out, if anyone has suicidal tendencies, this may actually tip them over the edge. Well, they have depression, and so the doctor is trying to help them over their depression so they don't get suicidal. But yet, the drug actually worsens their impulsivity. And thus, it actually increases the risk of suicide for a while until the effects of the antidepressants seem to counteract that effect. About a year later, it's about even in that effect. And so we need to start thinking about alternative ways of treating depression besides things that are going to worsen impulsivity if we're going to get a handle of the third leading cause of death in young people. Fourth factor is isolation. Now, there's something that tends to occur. We call it the ABCs of cognitive behavioral therapy, but the A is the activating event, and I'll skip the B. The C is the consequence, emotional consequence. And a lot of people think their bad emotions are due to the events in their life, and they're ignoring the B part. It's really the perception, the belief, combined with those events that lead to the bad emotional consequences. And so cognitive behavioral therapy has you reanalyze those beliefs. And so you can think true thoughts instead of distorted thoughts. But because individuals with depression think that the events in their life have caused it, what they tend to do is to minimize those events. And how do you minimize events? Get isolated. And so you get into a room all by yourself, and you darken the curtains, and you don't answer the phone. And it actually, does it help? No. It actually worsens, because it's not those events that have actually led them. It's the belief, it's those events combined with distorted thoughts that have led them to a poor consequence, emotional and behavioral. And so part of improving coping skills as well as improving isolation is to get people to analyze their thoughts. And we'll talk about that here in a little bit. But actually, we want them to get them connected. This is why getting them involved in your church group, in your peer group, particularly if it's a positive peer group, is a very helpful thing. Trying to start a depression recovery program in your area, or just taking it to that particular person. And if you're taking it to that person, trying to get others involved, getting them part of a group activity is going to be very helpful in preventing suicide. And then if they have a history of other mental illnesses we talked about earlier, that increases the risk. Well, I'm going to talk about several. The title that I was given to talk to you about this morning was not only suicide, but answers from science and inspiration. We're going to turn to inspiration here. This individual was tall, stunningly handsome, wealthy, and well-liked by the general public. So who was it? Saul, before it goes into the rest. And of course, to have one of those attributes, most men would be happy with. But this guy was not only tall, stunningly handsome is what the Hebrew states, and he was not only wealthy, but he was well-liked by the general public. And one of the reasons why he was well-liked is because Saul had a spirit of what? Had a spirit of humility about him. He didn't actually even seek to be king. In fact, when they wanted him to anoint him king, he was hiding. You know, he didn't really want to be part of that. He had a humble nature about him, and thus he was well-liked. He also had a lot of other great attributes. He demonstrated a gracious spirit toward those who conspired against him during the process of becoming king. His advisors told him, you better lash out at these people from Judah because they're going to come up again and cause you problems. And he said, no, leave them alone. No consequences. Let's just let things take their course, which was the wise decision to make. He also scored tremendous victories against the Ammonites and Philistines, Israel's enemies who threatened the peace and welfare of God's people, was very courageous in going out to the peripheral aspects of Israel and saving them. And so why wouldn't King Saul feel just great? Had all those things going for him. But he began to suffer from depression. It's quite clear. And whenever depression comes about, there are causes underneath it. One of the causes, going against his conscience by only partially obeying the commandments of God. And when we go against our conscience, there's something that happens to the frontal lobe of the brain. Particularly when we habitually go against it, and the frontal lobe of the brain begins to go down in circulation and in activity. And that's why when we do it again, and we do it yet again, it doesn't make you feel as guilty. And of course, guilt, is it a good thing or a bad thing? Yeah, appropriate guilt is a good thing. In fact, the Holy Spirit works in that manner, according to Christ. Christ said when the Holy Spirit would come, he would first convict. Now, what is a convict? A convict is someone who is declared guilty. So the first thing the Holy Spirit comes to you and tells you is that you are guilty. And there's some people in pop psychology that think all guilt is bad. And so we'll do anything to avoid guilt. You'll see that in today's young person in particular. Often they subscribe often to that pop psychology, and so they'll use defense mechanisms, they'll blame others, they'll make you think that it's not near as bad because you don't understand their circumstances, etc. And they're trying to get themselves to feel less guilty in the process. But in that whole process, who might they be shoving away? Yeah, if it's appropriate guilt, they're actually shoving away the voice of the Holy Spirit, which is the change agent who can really help them to change for the better, long term and otherwise. And Saul, when he was pointed out how he was only partially obeying the commandments of God, what did he do? He began to justify himself. And he said, well, look at all the things I have done for the Lord. How come you're just looking at this? You know, these are other things that I've done for the Lord, and you're just, you're just focusing in on the one thing that I didn't do. And he said that it was unfair. He thought he was being treated unfairly. And then when the consequences of his actions fully met him in the face, then he repented. But it wasn't a heartfelt, deep repentance meant to change him for the better. It was actually a repentance to try to get him out of the consequences. And then he continued to fester and continued to think about how unfair it was. He thought the punishment didn't meet the crime. And is life going to be fair? There's always going to be unfair things in life. But was Saul's punishment fair? It was. How do we know? It came from God, the righteous judge. It was a fair punishment. And so often people are thinking things are unfair when they're actually fair. And of course, that's even more dangerous. And Saul continued to think about the unfairness, but how it all started out was by partially obeying the commandments of God. Second, stressful life events with multiple wars and his knowledge that the monarchy would be eventually taken from him and his family and given to someone else. Focusing in again on that punishment, but also with the stress involved. And then this one is not as intuitive. A high self-esteem that was wounded by the people's and especially the women's obvious preference for another leader. You remember Saul was the tall, good-looking one. And these are not just old ladies that are singing this song. These are the young of them single, many of them beautiful, and they've come together and produced this beautiful, rousing choir as the soldiers are marching back home to Jerusalem, singing, Saul has slain his thousands, and David his tens of thousands. Saul had developed this sense of pride. And as a result of that high self-esteem that he had developed, his pride was what? Wounded. And you know, whenever someone has low self-esteem, it didn't start out that way. It starts out often with high self-esteem, thinking that you're better than others. And then when that pride is wounded, that's when you start getting into those feelings of worthlessness and things of that nature. And that's why Christ himself, you know, Christ, did he have a lot of stress in his life? And was he ever, did a lot of people actually say a lot of good things about Christ when he was on this earth? Actually, quite a few. I mean, at times, I mean, he had throngs of people coming out to hear him speak. And, you know, the people in the synagogue, they'd be there to speak and there'd be a few people there, but Christ would go out in the hills and he would be thronged. And people would be talking about all the good that he was doing. Ellen White says something in Desire of Ages, he was never elated by applause. Never elated by applause. And as a result of that, he was never dejected by censure. So never elated by applause, and thus never dejected by censure. That's why he could go to the cross and be as humiliated. I mean, it wasn't something that he sought for. But realizing that this was God's plan, he could do that and not be dejected by censure and willingly go through that. And that's because he didn't develop that sense of pride that was there. There's a... pride is actually, well, the reason why we have seven, there's 10 cognitive distortions. Pride is magnification. Is not this great Babylon which I have built? Who asked that? Nebuchadnezzar. And Nebuchadnezzar's pride was so severe, it didn't take just an 8-week depression recovery program to help him out. It was a, how long a program was his?

0: 7-year program. And by the way, the Lord put him on the program that he always uses for depression. He first put him on a lifestyle program. And that is, he first put him on raw green vegetables. And not only did he eat raw plant foods, but he also had to exercise to get those foods. And so there was exercise as part of it. He also had to get his circadian rhythms back in line. It was the light-dark cycles. So he's producing melatonin. He was getting that serotonin in the daytime. And besides that, the Bible also states right in that same chapter that he underwent another type of lifestyle therapy to help him out. Do you remember what it was? It was the, and in fact, it actually says this, the dew of heaven. What's dew? That's water. So he underwent water treatments. Hydrotherapy was part of the treatment that Nebuchadnezzar had. And after that lifestyle treatment, then the Lord was able to come and give him the cognitive behavioral therapy he needed. And the pride was done away with. And as a result of that pride not being done away with, Nebuchadnezzar was converted. Chapter 4 of Daniel is Nebuchadnezzar's own conversion story. And it's clear he was converted by his appeal at the end. It wasn't a coercive aspect that occurred in Daniel chapter 3, but it was just an appeal to the heart. I will exalt above the Most High. Who had that cognitive distortion? That was the first sin, Lucifer. And there is a book written by William Backus here. William Backus, who's a clinical psychologist, wrote a book, What Your Counselor Never Told You, The 7 Sins That Lead to Mental Illness. And the first sin that he talks about that leads to mental illness is a sin of pride, and he gives you a test as to see whether you might have it or not. Trying to be noticed. Craving attention. Have you ever wondered why the tattoo industry has exploded in this country? Why the jewelry industry has exploded? Underneath it all is that trying to be noticed, craving attention. And the reason for that? Pride. Itching for compliments. Needing to be important. Detesting the idea of being submissive. Loathing the idea of admitting to wrongdoing. Strongly opinionated. Being argumentative, demanding your way, wanting control over others, flaunting your individual rights, refusing advice, being critical yet resenting criticism, being oversensitive, thinking you have excellences you don't have. If you have any of those, he says, watch out, and particularly if you have 2 or more, pride is there, and what will soon follow, eventually, is wounded pride. And when that wounded pride hits, that's when depression and lack of frontal lobe function becomes more manifest, and even the consideration of suicide would not have started had it not been for pride coming in first. Philippians says, let nothing be done through strife or what? Vainglory. But in lowliness of mind, let each esteem what? Other better than themselves. This is not the self-esteem pop psychology that's actually now been proven to not really help anybody. Now, there is a sense of self-worth. In fact, one of the seminars that's going on, I was speaking to one of the seminar attendees in the back, that's going on here at this, is helping you to develop a sense of self-worth, which is actually based where? It's based in Christ. And of course, it goes like this. Who is Christ? Who would you say he is? Son of God? How much is he worth? Everything. Priceless. Did he or did he not give his life for you? And if he did, then how much are you worth? That's right. Priceless. Everything. And so our sense of worth is not based in ourselves. It's based in we know that we are of value because Christ died for us. And so there's a difference between self-worth and self-esteem. Self-esteem says that you're better than somebody else. And actually, if Christ is of infinite value, and we have that same value, infinity is not greater than infinity. Last time I took math, infinity is equal to infinity. It's never greater than. And so that means that you are not of greater value than anybody else. And actually, it's better to esteem others better than ourselves, to have that spirit of humility.
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4: Many a time have they afflicted me from my youth. May Israel now say, many a time have they afflicted me from my youth, yet they have not prevailed against me. The plowers plowed upon my back, they made long their furrows. 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He hath cut asunder the cords of the wicked. Let them all be confounded and turn back that hate Zion. Let them be as the grass upon the housetops, which withereth afore it groweth up, wherewith the mower filleth not his hand, nor he that bindeth sheaves his bosom. Neither do they which go by say, the blessing of the Lord be upon you. We bless you in the name of the Lord.
5: 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He restoreth my soul.
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6: Now a look at your midday weather on Vacaville Fairfield Christian Talk Radio. Mostly sunny today with a high near 76 and lows around 58. Partly sunny tomorrow with a high of 74 and lows around 57. For your Wednesday, partly sunny with a high near 80 and lows around 59. And for Thursday, intermittent clouds with a high near 73 and lows around 57. That's your midday weather on Vacaville Fairfield Christian Talk Radio.
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0: 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Well, today marks 6 months since the U.S. has been at war with Iran. The U.S. and Israel launched strikes on the Islamic Republic February 28th, starting a deadly conflict that also created a global economic shock with maritime oil traffic throttled on the Strait of Hormuz. President Trump will not be in Manhattan for the upcoming 25th anniversary of the 9-1-1 attacks. Instead, he's expected to speak at a 9-1-1 Pentagon event. California leaders considering a first-of-the-nation bill that would include Jewish identity as an ethnicity in state demographic data collection. That proposal passed the state Senate and awaits an assembly vote before the August 31st legislative deadline. And jury deliberations continue today in the Lindsey Clancy triple murder trial in Massachusetts. Clancy admits to killing her three young children in 2023. I'm Jim Miller. To find out more about Trinity Debt Management, call 800-760-8552.
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2: The little misfit bird who became the butt of all the jokes. Outcast and maligned, he was laughed at because of his appearance. He was too big, too awkward. He didn't look right. He didn't fit in. The other ducklings nipped at the back of his neck. The hens ignored him. Even the poultry girl kicked him when she came to deliver the feed. They all hated him, and he hated himself. Then one day, he saw a flock of swan come out from the undergrowth and take to the air with their powerful wings. He was struck by their long, supple necks. He had never seen anything so beautiful in all of his life. And he made the awesome discovery that he was one of them. Not a duck after all, but a swan. No wonder he didn't fit in. His whole life changed when he found his rightful place, the place where he really belonged. He may have made an ugly duckling, but he made a beautiful swan. The story is about many things. Judging by appearances, the relativity of beauty, the way we treat those who are different from us. But I think most of all, it's a story about confused identity. It's about knowing who we really are and living accordingly. We are the ugly duckling, our world. The only sinners in a perfect universe. Satan kicks us around and nips at the backs of our necks. But then we see Jesus, the head of our true family. And when we discover who we really are in him and live accordingly, we find a peace that nothing can destroy. I would like to speak to us this morning along these lines, a little identity check that comes in the form of a command. We're using the title, Let Your Light Shine. Take your Bible and join me in the Gospel of St. Matthew, chapter 5, as we look at verses 14 to 16 to begin. Matthew 5, 14 to 16. This is Jesus in his Sermon on the Mount. You are the light of the world. A city that is set on a hill cannot be hidden, nor do they light a lamp and put it under a basket, but on a lampstand, and it gives light to all who are in the house. Let your light shine before men, that they may see your good works and glorify your Father in heaven. William Barclay calls this the greatest compliment Jesus ever paid to his disciples. You are the light of the world. He may have a point. Light is the first element of creation and serves as a symbol of life. It also represents wisdom, since through light things become apparent. In John 8:12, Jesus says of himself, "I am the light of the world." And in 1 John 1:5, the writer tells us, "God is light, and in him there is no darkness at all." What a high calling, then. Jesus credits us beyond what we deserve when he says, "You are the light of the world." And I want us to notice that it is not a command from Jesus, but rather a divine designation. Light is not something we are called to achieve or work to become. Jesus is explaining who we already are in him and urging us to simply, by an act of will, be our true selves. Light of the world is a statement of identity, and the statement of purpose follows: let your light shine. We're not called to shine in order to receive salvation, but because we already have. The imperative receives its force from the indicative. Being precedes doing and enables it. But the light does not originate with us. Shine is what we're commanded to do, but we're enabled to do it in the first place because of who we are in Christ Jesus, light of the world. Paul has a comment on this in Ephesians 5, where we had our scripture. I want to look again at verses 8 through 11. Look what he says about our role as light of the world. Paul writes, "For you were once darkness, but now you are light in the Lord. Live as children of light. For the fruit of the light consists of all goodness, righteousness, and truth. And find out what pleases the Lord. Have nothing to do with the fruitless deeds of darkness, but rather expose them." There are two distinctions of light I would like to highlight in the next few minutes. The first is this: light is meant to be seen. It is the nature of light to shine and thus expend itself. Jesus asks, "Who lights a light and then covers it? Such light is useless." And in Christ's day, it was natural light he was talking about, not electric light, so to cover it was also to extinguish it. Light has no purpose without its function. It'd be better not to light a light at all than to light it and then hide it under a basket in Collegedale. And it is one of the great temptations of discipleship to be spiritually lazy. Not malicious, just lazy. As one writer put it, to stay off the rough roads of life and make it our primary objective to secure a peaceful retreat for ourselves. That's the temptation. To stay off the rough roads of life and secure a peaceful retreat for ourselves. Spiritually lazy. This temptation is even greater in self-contained communities, where everything you need is on one campus and you never have to venture out. Then what happens is our devotional lives of prayer and Bible study become completely self-serving, only for the purpose of attaining peace and joy for ourselves, not for the greater purpose of arming ourselves for battle as we go out into the world in the name of Jesus, the world for which he gave his life. Yes, we can just wait it out here quietly with our loved ones. Wait it out until Jesus comes. But if we do so, we are not being who we are, because light is meant to be seen. And to be seen at all times and in all places, in all circumstances, great and small. Out there where the people are who do not know Jesus and the pardon of their sins. It is to be seen in the way we treat a neighbor, an employee, or even an enemy. In the way we play a game or drive a car or order a meal. In the language we use, the attitudes we adopt, the deportment we employ, our light is meant to shine. When a light is lit, it shines in every direction, and we never turn it off. So Paul adds this, be very careful then how you live, making the most of every opportunity, because the days are evil. That's Ephesians 4, 15 and 16. The light of Christ in us is to shine continually, so much so that we take no special notice of it ourselves. It simply becomes the expression of who we are in Him. And then what happens is we are affecting people's lives for Christ when we don't even realize it, because the light is always turned on, shining in every direction. Jesus has made us His followers so that we can do with the light what He did with the light. Let it shine for the sake of others until it is used up. Don't miss this point. As the light shines, it expends itself. Paul uses another metaphor in 2 Corinthians 4 to express the same truth. He says, we always carry around in our body the death of Jesus, so that the life of Jesus may also be revealed in our body. In other words, Jesus' life is only revealed through death. He goes on, for we who are alive are always being given over to death for Jesus' sake, so that His life may be revealed in our mortal body. And here's the challenge to us as disciples of Jesus Christ. Are we willing to become a sacrament of death, to be the means by which others partake of Christ's life? His life only blossoms with our death. Light is meant to be seen and thus expend itself. And then this, light is in contrast to darkness. And the contrast is very distinct. I'd like to develop this point in a little bit of a contemporary analysis here. Thomas Reeves, a few years ago, did a study of a series of opinion polls over a 7-year span in order to try and gauge the state of Christianity in America. The polls he studied had been conducted by organizations like Gallup, CNN, USA Today, and the Barna Research Group. Here are some of the results that he discovered. 9 in 10 Americans say they have never in their lives doubted the existence of God. 8 in 10 say they believe they'll be called to stand before God in the judgment. People believe in the judgment. It's in our nature to know that we must answer to God. 90% pray. 88% say they believe God loves them. 84% say Jesus was God or the Son of God. 7 of 10 report membership in a church or synagogue, and 73% consider regular church attendance an important aspect of American citizenship. That's interesting. 81% believe the Bible to be the literal or inspired word of God. It sounds like Christian faith in America is coming to a golden opportunity for the last day message we have been given to share. People are ready to listen. Now more than ever, it's important for us to let our light shine, to let it shine now. But at the same time, there's another side of this study that presents a contradiction. And this is important because if our light is to shine for Christ's glory, it must be in contrast to the darkness that is in the world, including the concealed darkness. So while statistically we are a Christian nation in terms of our belief and practice, our profession, other numbers reveal an opposite reality about this Christian nation. The social statistics are deeply troubling. The rising crime rate in nearly all of our communities. The increase of sexually transmitted diseases, including HIV, which claims 40,000 new victims every year, 110 people a day. 1.1 million Americans right now are living with HIV. There is also this, the increase in cohabitation in our culture. Couples living together without the benefit of marriage. It is up 80% since 1980. And then the increase in the use of illicit drugs, growing among the 30 to 50 year olds, but most troubling, also growing, almost doubling in our country among eighth graders. William Bennett said, "In some ways, we have become the kind of society that civilized countries used to send missionaries to. And with all this, we have also become more self-centered and more narcissistic than ever. So while we claim to be a Christian nation, nothing is more important to us than our own comforts, our own feelings, and our own perceived needs." Reeves summarizes this way: "We are consumed by our jobs, locked in an endless pursuit of power, cash, status, and pleasure. And we think we're entitled. We believe that as free persons, we should be able to have anything we want that we can legally attain. The biggest house, the most luxurious car, the fattest investment accounts, and as many TVs and other gadgets as we can afford." So here is the bottom line that expresses the contradiction in America. We join the church, but as we do so, we do not deny the world. So we claim to be Christian while continuing to embrace dreams and hold values that Jesus never endorsed, in fact, that Jesus forsook. We respect the Bible, but do not submit to its authority. So while we say we believe it, we don't obey it or even really know what it teaches. If we are truly going to let our lights shine as Jesus commanded, we must be willing to exhibit a Christianity that is distinct from the popular capitalist version, cultural Christianity, nominal Christianity, which is easy to claim because it demands no death. This is interesting. Those high percentages of Americans who say they believe in God and go to church, but in that same survey, when they're questioned, the greater percentage also believe that even though they attend a church, individuals should be allowed to form their own values without regard to the church. Individualism still stays alive. No death is demanded in popular Christianity. Biblical Christianity, on the other hand, is all about self-sacrifice. Nobody truly follows Jesus without sacrifice. Even the author of salvation himself, in all of his perfection, is said in Hebrews 2 to have been made perfect through suffering. Even Jesus had to suffer when he was in the flesh. And in the same sermon, where he commands us so that our light shine, examples of what he means by it. He says, "Give to the one who asks, and do not turn away from the one who wants to borrow from you. If someone forces you to go 1 mile, go with him 2 miles. If someone strikes you on your right cheek, turn to him the other cheek also. Love your enemies and pray for those who persecute you." It is absurd advice according to the values of the contemporary culture. But then, light is in contrast to darkness, not in concert with it, even the concealed darkness. Light opposes it and dispels it. Don't you see, church? If we are truly going to let our light shine before men, a radical change is called for. And we must begin with a serious inventory of our church and of our own personal lives. How has our faith become watered down by the secular or the popular? In what ways have we compromised our Christianity to fit in with the values of the culture? If the light is to be authentic in us, if it is to truly light the world, a reformation is called for by the grace of God through Jesus Christ in the outpouring of the Holy Spirit. And all believers should be praying for the outpouring of the Holy Spirit. We cannot be good Christians and at the same time be good cultural Americans. For whatever its public profession, our nation has never accepted the foundational premise that underlies all devotion to Jesus Christ, the death of the self. It all begins right there. Jesus said it this way in John 12:25. He that loveth his life shall lose it. And he that hateth his life in this world shall keep it unto eternal life. Then this in 1 John 2:15 to 17. Love not the world, neither the things that are in the world. If any man love the world, the love of the Father is not in him. For all that is in the world, the lust of the flesh, the lust of the eyes, the pride of life is not of the Father, but of the world. And the world passeth away, and the lust thereof. But he that doeth the will of God abides forever. It's the bottom line, the foundational principle of true discipleship, the death of the self. In the weeks that lie ahead, I'm going to talk more about this topic, even more directly than I've alluded to today. The next two Sabbaths, I'm preaching about marriage. Next Sabbath, I'm preaching to men about marriage. The Sabbath following, specifically to women. But after that, I'm coming back to this topic, the difference between cultural Christianity and biblical Christianity, because we are called to let our lights shine. And light must be in contrast to darkness, including concealed darkness. This is our calling in the Lord Jesus Christ. This is how we are meant to make a difference. Not fit in, but make a difference as the kingdom of God in this world. That's the challenge for us. On May 1st of this year, a little boy in New Hampshire found an old charred backpack on the side of the road, and he picked it up. When he picked it up and took it home and looked inside, he did not find what he expected. There were no notebooks or textbooks.

0: previous October. But cash in the backpack was an insurance payout for her car, which had been totaled in a storm before the fire. In other words, this woman had lost almost everything she had. All she had left was that backpack. It was like $1 million to her. It was all that she had. What a smart little 10-year-old boy who obviously comes from good stock. He could have kept the backpack for himself, especially since it had no identification in it. He could have rationalized that. His grandmother could have too. But think then, look at how they would have deprived someone who really had a need. And what a lesson for us, you and me. We have found a backpack too on the side of the road, and it is stuffed full of cash. That cash is the love of Jesus Christ. And while it is meant for us, it is not meant to be kept by us. It also belongs to the whole world. Who needs to have it? And when we keep it to ourselves, we deprive the world of it. That is not ours to do. Jesus says, no, I am making you the light of the world. Now he says, go out there and let your light shine. Let it shine in every direction. Then we will truly be the children of our Father in heaven. Come on, somebody. Light is meant to be seen. Let it shine. Light is in contrast to darkness, including the concealed darkness. Let's be who we really are by the grace of our Lord.
1: 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Until next time, remember to keep Jesus, the true Word of Life, by your side.
2: 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It really does feel kind of like a depression.
3: You know, when I come across someone who's feeling spiritually dry, I often will ask them, have you been singing to the Lord? Praise can be a cure for spiritual dryness. King David gives us an example in Psalm 63 where he says, my soul thirsts for you, my flesh longs for you as in a dry and weary land where there is no water. And then he goes on to tell how he handles this feeling of spiritual dryness. He says, I will praise you as long as I live, and in your name I will lift up my hands. With singing lips, my mouth will praise you. If you're not used to this, it may sound crazy, but if you're feeling dry and needy, why not try singing out loud to God? With Seeking Him, I'm Nancy DeMoss Walkmuth.
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We continue reading from the Bible now with Luke chapter 10. Now after this, the Lord appointed 70 others and sent them in pairs ahead of him to every city and place where he himself was going to come. And he was saying to them, "The harvest is plentiful, but the laborers are few. Therefore beseech the Lord of the harvest to send out laborers into his harvest. Go, behold, I send you out as lambs in the midst of wolves. Carry no money belt, no bag, no shoes, and greet no one on the way. Whatever house you enter, first say, 'Peace be to this house.' If a man of peace is there, your peace will rest on him. But if not, it will return to you. Stay in that house, eating and drinking what they give you, for the laborer is worthy of his wages. Do not keep moving from house to house. Whatever city you enter, and they receive you, eat what is set before you, and heal those in it who are sick, and say to them, 'The kingdom of God has come near to you.' But whatever city you enter, and they do not receive you, go out into its streets and say, 'Even the dust of your city, which clings to our feet, we wipe off in protest against you.' Yet be sure of this,

that the kingdom of God is come near. I say to you, it will be more tolerable in that day for Sodom than for that city. Woe to you, Chorazin! Woe to you, Bethsaida! For if the miracles had been performed in Tyre and Sidon which occurred in you, they would have repented long ago, sitting in sackcloth and ashes. But it will be more tolerable for Tyre and Sidon in the judgment than for you. And you, Capernaum, will not be exalted to heaven, will you? You will be brought down to Hades. The one who listens to you listens to me, and the one who rejects you rejects me, and he who rejects me rejects the one who sent me.

0: Luke 10:17. The 70 returned with joy, saying, Lord, even the demons are subject to us in your name. And he said to them, I was watching Satan fall from heaven like lightning. Behold, I have given you authority to tread on serpents and scorpions, and over all the power of the enemy, and nothing will injure you. Nevertheless, do not rejoice in this, that the spirits are subject to you, but rejoice that your names are recorded in heaven. At that very time he rejoiced greatly in the Holy Spirit, and said, I praise you, O Father, Lord of heaven and earth, that you have hidden these things from the wise and intelligent, and have revealed them to infants. Yes, Father, for this way was well-pleasing in your sight. All things have been handed over to me by my Father, and no one knows who the Son is except the Father, and who the Father is except the Son, and anyone to whom the Son wills to reveal him. Turning to the disciples, he said privately, Blessed are the eyes which see the things you see. For I say to you that many prophets and kings wished to see the things which you see, and did not see them, and to hear the things which you hear, and did not hear them. You may be able to hear this reading again by visiting our website, theword.info. Remember, the word is hyphenated, theword.info. Simply reading the word, this is Nicholas Hope.
1: Do you say no more than you say yes? Kerry Casey, author of Championship Fathering, CEO of the National Center for Fathering and Father of Four, encourages you to flip that around on Today's Father.
2: Maybe TV watching and video game playing aren't so bad after all. Maybe it's okay to stay up past midnight and eat ice cream as fast as possible. In the new book, 52 Things Sons Need from the Dads, author Jay Payleitner explains. He suggests watching a couple of favorite TV shows as a family might actually be a good thing. If you look hard enough, there is some well-produced programming. And if a TV character makes a bad decision, use it as a teachable moment. In the same way, if your son masters one, not all, of the latest video games, he'll feel like he's in the loop and keeping up with his peers, which is important for boys growing up. And of course, sometimes you and your son should stay up past midnight to catch a lunar eclipse or Game 7 of the World Series. Mom might be reluctant, but Dad knows that some things are more important than sleep. And finally, if there is a local ice cream eating contest, sign him up and sign yourself up as well. And there's a beauty and boldness in these moments of permission and access. Breaking the routine prepares your son for the unexpected twist in terms of life. But do make sure he knows these choices are indulgences. As with so many things, a little television, video gaming, ice cream, and late night adventures goes a long way. Saying yes whenever it's reasonable is a great parenting strategy. It feels good to spoil your kids once in a while. But the best part about saying a clear and decisive yes is that it gives you the conviction to say no, to turn the TV off, to put limits on video games, to say time for bed. Like so many great parenting strategies, we didn't have to make this up. It's straight from God's word. In Matthew 5:37, Jesus teaches, but let your yes be yes and your no, no. Whatever is more than these is from the evil one. Did you get that? If your word is wishy-washy, that's Satan having his way with you and your family. Your son needs to see you as a man who assesses a situation, takes into account many different factors, and then makes the best decision possible. Unless there's new information or the situation changes, your yes should mean yes, and your no should mean no. This is Kerry Casey for Today's Father.
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3: "30 Days to Natural Blood Pressure Control, the No Pressure Solution. One of the most fascinating things about the practice of medicine is that although it is a science with life or death consequences, it is inexact. Because health professionals continue to accumulate medical knowledge, their understanding of what is normal changes over time. Consider the case of diabetes. Several decades ago, you could consistently run fasting blood sugars in the 130s and still avoid the diabetes label. Why? Because the cutoff for diabetes was then set at 140 milligrams per deciliter. However, today a blood sugar reading consistently above 125 milligrams per deciliter merits the diabetes designation. Why the change? It was because health professionals and researchers realized that many people who were told they did not have diabetes were nevertheless suffering from diabetic complications. In other words, what was being labeled a normal blood sugar was actually too high. The same is true with blood pressure. There was a time when doctors told patients that a systolic number of 100 plus your age was normal. In other words, an 80-year-old whose blood pressures ran 175 over 85 would likely be told her numbers were just fine. As it was with high blood sugar, diabetes, so it is with hypertension. Doctors realized that lenient cutoffs were not doing their patients any favors. Individuals who were told that they had normal blood pressures were having complications from hypertension.
4: A public service of CompassHealth.net, a sample of the book found at Amazon.com, 30 Days to Natural Blood Pressure Control, the No Pressure Solution.

In the 7th century, Iona was a well-equipped university. It was making a huge impact both here in the British Isles and further afield. England as a country did not exist then. It was split into different regions or areas. And the local king, King Oswald of Northumbria, sent a message to Iona requesting that a missionary be sent here. Aidan, who had been trained in Iona, was sent down here, and when he arrived, he requested of the king if he could set up his training school here on the island of Lindisfarne. Lindisfarne lies 235 miles from Iona, which if traveled by foot would take over a week. It is also known as the Holy Island, though it's not completely isolated from the mainland. It's a tidal island, approximately 1,000 acres, 3 miles long and 1.5 miles wide, and twice a day when the tide comes in, the island is isolated. There is something about the solitude and isolation of being on an island that these early missionaries seem to value, a place to come aside, rest, study, and be equipped for mission service. Aidan was well balanced in character. He was strong in religious fervor. He was very industrious, and it was said that he was never idle. In him was that living flame which burned so strong in many of the missionaries that were sent out by Patrick and Columba. He was deeply concerned for the poor and spent much of his life in an effort of ransoming slaves. You see, he had a very practical faith. He did for England what Columba had done for Scotland. In establishing the training centre here, the fields were used to give work to support the students. They also established other training centres in places like Melrose and Whitby. Aidan was succeeded by Finan, and he established a training centre in Tilbury in Essex and was instrumental in evangelising central England. Finan was succeeded by Coleman. And in 30 years, these three men did a powerful work here in England, and paganism was swept away and replaced by New Testament religion. These great men were not monks as we would understand today, but missionaries maintaining the faith that they had learned on Iona. In Truth Triumphant, page 127, it reads, "It is no exaggeration to say that with the exception of Kent and Sussex, the whole English race received the foundation of their faith from Celtic missionaries." You see, in 30 years, these men took the gospel to the country of England, and almost three quarters was won by their missionary work. They did this in an age where they had no internet, no TVs, no modern forms of communication that we have. Today, God has placed us in different parts of this country, in different parts of the world. And he's given to us his word, he's given to us the message that he wants to be taken to every nation, tongue, and people. May we be faithful in our local churches and in the communities that our churches are placed in, that we would take the message and share it with those who have not heard that Jesus can come soon.

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2: Which of you, by taking thought, can add one cubit unto his stature? And why take ye thought for raiment? Consider the lilies of the field, how they grow. They toil not, neither do they spin. And yet I say unto you that even Solomon in all his glory was not arrayed like one of these. Wherefore, if God so clothe the grass of the field, which today is and tomorrow is cast into the oven, shall he not much more clothe you, O ye of little faith?
3: For the preaching of the cross is to them that perish foolishness, but unto us which are saved it is the power of God.
4: Here we are.
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6: Can I ring the bell?
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4: Well, somebody better, or we'll miss our visit with Mrs. G.
8: Glad to see you. I was listening for you. Come on in.
9: How about some stories?
8: Stories? Yes, I've got some specially for you. Now, how many did you say we would be for Sabbath dinner tomorrow? How many fish shall I cook? Peter's wife's mother asked her daughter. Her daughter turned from the doorway where she had stood gazing out over the dancing blue waters of Lake Galilee and came indoors. Well, Mother, whatever you do, make sure we have enough. That doesn't answer my question, my dear. What we need to know is, who has Peter invited to dinner after synagogue service tomorrow morning? This new friend of his, Jesus of Nazareth, always seems to have people around him. You said you were expecting him to Sabbath dinner tomorrow, didn't you? Yes, Mother, Jesus is coming, and Peter's brother Andrew will be here, of course. Jesus is a great friend of Andrew's, too. Actually, you remember, Andrew introduced Peter to Jesus. Andrew said, "Come and see, I have found the Messiah." That was at the Jordan Crusade a few weeks ago now. Andrew is so different from Peter. Thoughtful, steady, religious. Peter has a fiery temper. Oh, but he has a heart of gold, Peter's mother-in-law said. Oh, yes, give me Peter any day, his loyal little wife said. Then she added, as she took the bread out of the oven, yes, Andrew is religious. He was a disciple of John the Baptist for a while before Peter. My dear daughter, said Peter's wife's mother, you have not yet answered my question. How many will we be for Sabbath dinner? I am waiting to cut off these fishes' heads. Their baleful eyes look up at me from the table here. Peter's fish. Yes, and the last of Peter's fish, Mother. He's quit fishing for good and all now. Why? To follow Jesus. Peter's wife's mother dropped her fish knife in surprise. I don't believe it, she said. He was born a fisherman. He'll be back at his fishing soon enough. No, her daughter answered. No, I don't think so. I know that Peter is impulsive, but he really believes that Jesus is Messiah, and he'll set up the kingdom of God in Israel. Jesus has asked Peter to help him. So that means no more fishing? Peter's mother-in-law was puzzled. Well, Peter told me that Jesus said to him, "From now on, Peter, you will catch men. Men for the kingdom of God, I guess." What will we eat, though? No more Peter's fish. Zebedee sent these fish over. Peter left him his boat right full of fish. You know, all that fish they caught in broad daylight. My, that was some catch. Almost sank the two boats that brought the fish to land. A miraculous catch, Peter called it. Mother, we told you about... Yes, yes, that's all very well, her mother broke in. All very well, but what are we going to live on if Peter has quit fish? Mother, her daughter replied as she picked over the green olives in the wooden bowl. Mother, don't you think that if Peter is helping Jesus to set up God's kingdom, God will provide us with what we need to eat? Right you are, lass, her mother said. Right you are. Now, how many will we be for Sabbath dinner? There's Jesus and Andrew, you said, and, of course, you and me. Who else? Well, Peter has invited his fishing partner John and James, too. They, along with Andrew and Peter, are going to help Jesus set up God's kingdom. No doubt they'll want to discuss plans at Sabbath dinner time tomorrow. Well, that makes how many? Seven? Oh, prepare for more, her daughter suggested. You never know if Peter will invite others to come in. Once news gets around that Jesus is here, we may be swamped with guests. Peter has told everyone about the miracles of healing that Jesus did at Passover in Jerusalem. So, of course, people here are hoping that Jesus will heal their sick. Some are desperate. When they know that Jesus is here, they'll be excited. That's the Sabbath trumpet sounding now, isn't it? The older lady asked. I didn't hear it. It's nearly time, to be sure. The sun is setting, but we'll hear it louder than that, Mother. You forget that since we've moved house, we're right on the doorstep of the synagogue. The ruler of the synagogue blows really loud blasts from his roof. You can't help hearing. No, that must have been some boy blowing a toy trumpet you heard. There's half an hour and more before we'll hear the Sabbath trumpet blasts. My, the smell of your fish cooking makes me hungry for tomorrow's dinner already, Mother. Oh, I nearly forgot to put oil in our Sabbath lamp. And she went off to fill it. Our Sabbath clothes are ready, her mother reminded her daughter a little later. Yes, all is ready now. Your fish is done. There's the boiled eggs, the bread, and the olives, and the dates, and figs, and grapes, and nuts, and some pomegranates. Ah, that's the double trumpet blast now, Mother. Oh, hear it, right beside us. Now I'll light the Sabbath lamp. The dinner table is laid for tomorrow, the food all prepared. Ah, that's the second blast. And now the third. Sabbath has begun. Oh, day of rest and gladness. A good sleep to you, Mother dear. I hear Peter is in now, too. We'll see you in the morning. But in the morning, Peter's wife's mother wasn't feeling well. She stayed lying in bed while her daughter and Peter went to the synagogue service. At the synagogue, Peter sat with the men. His wife sat in the gallery, reserved for women only. Jesus was already there at the service. The ruler of the synagogue was speaking with him. Did that mean that Jesus was being asked to speak to all the people, their friend? Peter and his wife were very ordinary folks. No prominence ever came their way. Was their friend going to speak in the synagogue this morning to all these people? And were they going to be the ones to entertain the preacher to Sabbath dinner? Everyone looked dressed up on Sabbath. Everyone wore their best clothes at the synagogue. Synagogue service was usually very long. Several men took part, made speeches. Yes, Jesus was to speak. Oh, listen! The congregation was spellbound. Happy are the meek people, he said. The whole earth belongs to them. The kind, gracious words that Jesus spoke were so different from the clever, sophisticated sayings that the congregation had to listen to each Sabbath day. Happy are the pure in heart, for they shall see God. Then there was a disturbance in the congregation. A man screamed, What do you want with us, Jesus? congregation was aghast at. Jesus understood. Jesus knew that a demon had possessed that poor man, and it was the demon who was speaking through him. "Be quiet! Come out of him!" Jesus commanded the demon. The evil spirit shook the poor man violently, threw him down on the ground, then let out a horrible shriek and fled. Then the man opened his eyes and stood up. He had never felt so good. He was calm, peaceful, happy. He wasn't hurt at all. And the congregation was amazed. "This is wonderful," they said. "Even the demons have to obey Jesus." And how that congregation talked after the service. I could have listened to Jesus on and on. I didn't want him to stop talking. He's something different to listen to. Other preachers quote Rabbi so-and-so and teacher thingamajig and scribe such-and-such. But Jesus now, he speaks truth with authority. I guess he knows the truth in himself. He doesn't have to back it up with what other people think and say. Where's the preacher going now? Who was Jesus staying with? Where's Jesus staying? I'm going to bring my son to Jesus as soon as Sabbath is over. At sundown. Oh, my father's so sick. We'll get him here for Jesus to make him well this evening as soon as Sabbath is past. My sister should... Oh, my servant will... My neighbor ought to... Will Jesus still be here? And so on. Jesus lives in Capernaum now anyway, someone said. But he'll be at Peter's house all day today, I'm sure. Now, the Sabbath rule was that you hurried to the synagogue service because you had to look very delighted to be going to worship God. You couldn't get there fast enough. But when synagogue service was over, you were supposed to loiter and to walk home very slowly as if you couldn't bear to leave. But it was hard for worshippers to leave slowly this morning. The people were so excited. They just couldn't get home quickly enough to tell their sick friends and neighbors and members of their own families the wonderful news. Jesus is in town, and he'll make you well again. We'll take you to see him this evening as soon as Sabbath is past. Peter's house near the synagogue was the most special house in Capernaum today because Jesus was going to spend the day there. Peter's wife had gone on ahead to make sure that all was ready for the guests and to know how her mother was. Maybe mother is better and

0: Proverbs chapter 15. A gentle answer turns away wrath, but a harsh word stirs up anger. The tongue of the wise makes knowledge acceptable, but the mouth of fools spouts folly. The eyes of the Lord are in every place, watching the evil and the good. A soothing tongue is a tree of life, but perversion in it crushes the spirit. A fool rejects his father's discipline, but he who regards reproof is sensible. Great wealth is in the house of the righteous, but trouble is in the income of the wicked. The lips of the wise spread knowledge, but the hearts of fools are not so. The sacrifice of the wicked is an abomination to the Lord, but the prayer of the upright is his delight. The way of the wicked is an abomination to the Lord, but he loves one who pursues righteousness. Grievous punishment is for him who forsakes the way. He who hates reproof will die. Sheol and Abaddon lie open before the Lord. How much more the hearts of men? A scoffer does not love one who reproves him. He will not go to the wise. For the past few minutes, our path has been lit by the lamp of God's Word, the Bible. This is The Word, a ministry supported by listeners. Our mailing address, Post Office Box 444, Paradise, California, 95969.
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4: Out of the depths have I cried unto thee, O Lord. Lord, hear my voice. Let thine ears be attentive to the voice of my supplications. If thou, Lord, shouldest mark iniquities, O Lord, who shall stand? But there is forgiveness with thee, that thou mayest be feared. I wait for the Lord. My soul doth wait, and in his word do I hope. My soul waiteth for the Lord more than they that watch for the morning. I say, more than they that watch for the morning. Let Israel hope in the Lord, for with the Lord there is mercy, and with him is plenteous redemption. And he shall redeem Israel from all his iniquities.
5: Yea, though I walk through the valley of the shadow of death, I will fear no evil, for thou art with me, thy rod and thy staff, they comfort me.
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7: Compliant kids are the ones who sleep through the night from the second week of life. 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
9: Now a look at your midday weather on Vacaville Fairfield Christian Talk Radio. Mostly sunny today with a high near 76 and lows around 58. Partly sunny tomorrow with a high of 74 and lows around 57. For your Wednesday, partly sunny with a high near 80 and lows around 59. And for Thursday, 57. That's your midday weather on Vacaville Fairfield Christian Talk Radio.
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2: Today, there are a lot of people who are very confused when it comes to Bible prophecy. And one of the reasons is because the books of Daniel and Revelation are different from other books of the Bible. They're filled with all sorts of strange beasts and symbolisms, and people don't always know what to do with them. And as a result, over the centuries, people have come up with some very strange and some very interesting interpretations. And because of that, there are many people today who will tell you, oh, you shouldn't study the book of Revelation. You can't understand it. And there will even be churches who will tell you, don't read that book because it'll just make a religious fanatic out of you. But friends, God has put Revelation in the Bible for a reason. Can you say amen? And He Himself pronounces a blessing on those who study it. Notice what it says in Revelation chapter 1 and verse 3. The Bible says, "Blessed is he who reads and those who hear the words of the prophecy of this book and keeps those things which are written in it, for the time is what? It is near." See, God pronounces a threefold blessings on those who study Revelation. He blesses those who read it, He blesses those who hear it, and He blesses those who keep or obey the things that are written in it. So that tells us that even with the subject of Antichrist, God has a special blessing in store. Now, as we journey into this subject, there's something that we need to understand about the word Antichrist itself. Notice the prefix anti. Traditionally, we think that that prefix anti refers to being against something. But the word anti can also mean in place of or in the stead of something. So when we're talking about Antichrist, we're not necessarily looking for an atheistic power that denies the existence of God altogether. What we're looking for is something that seeks to take God's place on this earth, or something that seeks to usurp His divine authority. In other words, something that claims to have power that is only available to God and to God alone. Antichrist, in the stead of or in the place of Christ. So that itself gives us a big clue as to what we're looking for. And so people ask the question, is the beast a person? Some people thought that when Adolf Hitler was around in World War II, that maybe he was the beast because he murdered 6 million Jews and he brought many of the world

powers into conflict. But that didn't work out. Some people thought Saddam Hussein might be the beast because he was a powerful leader in the Middle East. And that didn't happen. Others have even conjectured that certain presidents of the United States from the past might be the beast because apparently their names equaled 666. But that didn't happen either. Some wonder, well, is the beast an organization? Is it some sort of political kingdom? Is it a religious kingdom? Maybe it's the United Nations, or maybe it's the Illuminati. Is it an organization? And then some people wonder, well, what does 666 mean? And they become very wary of anything that even closely resembles that number. Well, I got good news for you tonight. Did you know that based on the clues that both Daniel and Revelation give us, the Bible answers every one of those questions in a very clear and a very understandable way? We are going to mainly be in two chapters tonight, Daniel chapter 7 and Revelation chapter 13. Daniel chapter 7 symbolizes Antichrist as a little horn. Revelation chapter 13 will symbolize Antichrist as a beast. They're both referring to the same power. And between those two chapters of the Bible, they are going to give us 13 clues. How many clues did I say? 13 that's going to help us to understand who or what Antichrist is. So let's begin with the most significant chapter about the beast in the book of Revelation. Let's go to Revelation chapter 13. You want to take your Bibles, and we're going to Revelation, and we're going to start in chapter 13. This is the chapter in the apocalyptic book that tells us the most about the beast. Now, I want you to read along with me. I want you to try to picture what John is describing in vision. And I'm going to read all seven verses straight through, and then we're going to come back and we're going to start to look at it in more detail. So Revelation 13, beginning in verse 1. The Bible says, "Then I stood on the sand of the sea, and I saw a," what? "A beast rising up out of the sea, having seven heads and 10 horns, and on his horns 10 crowns, and on his heads a blasphemous name. Now the beast which I saw was like a leopard, his feet was like the feet of a bear, and his mouth was like the mouth of a lion. The dragon gave him his power, his throne, and great authority. And I saw one of his heads as if it had been mortally wounded, and the deadly wound was healed. And all the world marveled and followed the beast." Verse 4, "So they worshipped the dragon who gave authority to the beast, and they worshipped the beast, saying, 'Who is like the beast? Who is able to make war against him?' And he was given a mouth speaking great things and blasphemies, and he was given authority to continue for," how long? 42 months. "Then he opened his mouth in blasphemy against God to blaspheme his name, his tabernacle, and those who dwell in heaven. And it was granted him to make war with the saints and to overcome them. And authority was given him over every tribe, tongue, and nation." Now I'm going to stop there. That's quite a description, don't you think? And right there within that passage, John gives us many different clues about the beast that we need to be able to look at. So let's start with the first. The first question is, this beast that John is describing, would you say it's a frightening looking beast, yes or no? Yeah, I mean, it's made up of all these parts. It's got the body of a leopard, the feet of a bear, the mouth of a lion. Now, is that meant to be literal or symbolic? What do you think? Sure, it symbolizes something. It doesn't mean that Antichrist is literally going to be this weird conglomeration of different animals. So the question is, what does a beast symbolize in Bible prophecy? And you will find that Daniel gives us the answer. In Daniel 7:23, which we're going to study in a few minutes, Daniel tells us what a beast represents in Bible prophecy. Notice what it says. "The fourth beast shall be a fourth," what? "Kingdom on earth." So right here, from the Bible and the Bible alone, it's already
telling us that a beast represents a kingdom or a power. So from the beginning, it's telling us Antichrist cannot be simply one man who only rises at the end of time, because the Bible just told us a beast represents a kingdom. So we know that much so far. Well, let's keep going on. It says that this beast rises from where in verses 1 and 2? From the sea. So the beast rises up out of the waters. Is that significant? And you find that it is. Because in the book of Revelation, the seas or the waters are meant to symbolize something. You say, well, what does it represent? Well, instead of guessing or taking our own opinion, let's allow the Bible to give us the interpretation. So we're going to have to just go to Revelation 17, 15, which I'm putting on the screen. Now, this is a different vision. We're not going to study this vision tonight. But the angel does say something to John and tells him what waters represent in Bible prophecy. Revelation 17, 15. The Bible says, the waters which you saw where the harlot sits are what? Peoples, multitudes, nations, and tongues. In other words, water or seas in Bible prophecy is meant to represent multitudes of people of different languages. So just those two clues tell us that Antichrist is a kingdom that is going to rise in a populated area of the world where there are multitudes of people. Now, that's not based on what I think. That's based on what the Bible and the Bible alone says. So those are our first two clues. But let's keep going, because Revelation 13 says more. Revelation 13 says that the dragon gives it its power. Now, in Revelation, who's the dragon? We've already studied that. Yeah, that's Satan. So the devil has something to do with working behind the scenes to make sure this kingdom rises to power or to dominance. We're told that this beast has a deadly wound that will eventually be what? Healed. So somehow this kingdom loses power for a short time, but then quickly regains it. John also told us that people worship the beast. Now that gives us a clue that it's not only a political kingdom, but it must be religious in some way, because people worship it. It says that this kingdom, this beast, blasphemes God or seeks to cover up his word or speak against God, and has power for how long? Now, we got to do a little calculation there. Remember the prophetic principle of interpretation we learned a few nights ago, that in Bible prophecy, one day symbolizes what? 1 year. So we got to do some calculations here. If I want to know how many days are in a 42-month period, then I go 42 times 30, because the Bible calendar upon which this is based always had 30 days in a month. So 42 times 30 comes to what number? You tell me. 1,260 days. Apply the day for a year principle, and what it's saying is the beast, this Antichrist kingdom, rules for 1,260 years. And that tells us it cannot be one man, because one man does not live that long. And then lastly, Revelation 13 tells us that it persecutes God's saints, so it's going to be a persecuting power. Now, right there in Revelation 13, we might even be able to figure out who or what it is just based on that chapter alone, because it gave us some very significant clues. However, does Revelation 13 come right out and tell us who or what it is? Yes or no? It doesn't. So guess what we have to do? We have to go to another part of the Bible that's going to fill in the blanks for us. So we can keep our finger on Revelation 13, but now we're going to take a look at Daniel chapter 7. So I want you to turn there in your Bibles. I want to give you a little clue about Daniel and Revelation. They are companion books in the Bible.
Many of their prophecies are closely linked and connected together. If there's something in Daniel we don't understand, chances are very high Revelation will explain it. And if there's something in Revelation that we don't understand, probably Daniel has something else to say about it. So let's go to Daniel chapter 7, and we're going to start by reading the first three verses. And here's what we're going to discover. Daniel sees a vision with four beasts. These four beasts represent four kingdoms. And what you're going to discover, they are the same four kingdoms that are represented in Daniel chapter 2 with Nebuchadnezzar's image. And the reason this is important, out of the fourth beast rises a little horn. That little horn is Antichrist. Revelation symbolizes it as a beast. Daniel symbolizes it as a little horn. So I'm going to go through the first three beasts rather quickly. When we get to the fourth beast, that's where we're going to put it into slow gear. So Daniel 7, let's start reading verses 1 to 3. Daniel 7, verse 1. The Bible says, "In the first year of Belshazzar, king of Babylon, Daniel had a dream and visions of his head while on his bed. Then he wrote down the dream, telling the main facts. Daniel spoke, saying, 'I saw in my vision by night, and behold, the four winds of heaven were stirring up the great sea, and four great beasts came up from the sea, each different from the other.'" So here's what Daniel sees. Four beasts rise. Four nations that would have worldwide dominance from the time of Daniel onward. So let's briefly take a look at each of these beasts. Let's start with the first beast, which is described in verse 4. The Bible says, "The first was like a lion and had eagle's wings. I watched till its wings were plucked off, and it was lifted up from the earth and made to stand on two feet like a man, and a man's heart was given to it." So here we see a picture of a winged lion. And the question is, who is that supposed to represent? Well, you'll find the Bible and archaeology make this very clear and understandable. What was the nation that dominated the world in Daniel's day? Do you remember? It was Babylon. Also represented by the head of gold in Daniel chapter 2. You see, how do you know that's Babylon? First of all, in the Old Testament, God represented Babylon as a lion. Did you know that? Read Jeremiah 4:7. Because God told Israel that if they don't stop being unfaithful to him and worshiping other gods, he said, "The lion will come out of the thicket and destroy you." What nation was it that conquered Jerusalem and took the Jews into captivity? Nebuchadnezzar and the nation of Babylon. Secondly, archaeologists have discovered that when they have unearthed the ruins of Babylon, guess what symbol they found all over the palace and the walls of that city? Winged lions. There's no doubt the winged lion represents Babylon. But let's go to the second beast. Now in verse 5, the Bible says, "And suddenly another beast, a second like a bear. It was raised up on one side and had three," what? "Ribs in its mouth between its teeth. And they said thus to it, 'Arise and devour much flesh.'" You say, well, who is this bear with three ribs in its mouth? Well, the simple question is, what nation conquered Babylon and chronologically became the next worldwide power? And the answer is Medo-Persia. It's doing the same thing as the vision of Daniel chapter 2. Now, the Medo-Persian Empire was made of two people groups, the Medes and the Persians. The Persians were stronger. That's why some history books just call it the Persian Empire. This is probably why the bear is raised up on one side. You see, but what about the three ribs in its mouth? The Empire of Babylon was divided into three provinces: Babylonia, Egypt, and Lydia. So when Persia conquered them, they had to conquer all three of those provinces. So the bear is Medo-Persia. But let's go to the third beast. The third beast is mentioned in verse 6. Daniel continues to say, "After this I looked,
And there was another, like a leopard, which had on its back four wings of a bird. The beast also had four heads. How many heads? Four, and dominion was given to it. So what is this leopard with wings on its back and it's got four heads? Well, the logical question is, what nation conquered Medo-Persia and became the next dominant power in the world? And the answer is Greece. See, the problem is when we try to take these symbols and compare them to nations today, it does not work in its context. It is very clear that Daniel 7 is following the same pattern as the statue of Nebuchadnezzar in Daniel 2. But when we get to the fourth beast, Daniel 7 is going to give a lot more detail about things. So clearly, this leopard with four heads and wings on its back is Greece. And it's interesting that they are represented by one of the fastest animals on land, because Alexander the Great conquered the world quicker than anybody. You know how old he was when he dominated the then known world? He was in his early 30s. And no doubt the wings on the back represent speed. You see, well, what about those four heads? When Alexander the Great died, history tells us his Grecian empire was divided into, guess how many parts? Four parts were divided among his four main generals: Cassander, Lysimachus, Ptolemy, and Seleucus, all documented in history. But now we go to the fourth beast, because the fourth beast is where our focus is tonight. Let's pick it up in verse 7. Listen very carefully to what Daniel describes. Daniel 7, verse 7. The Bible says, "After this, I saw in the night visions, and behold, a fourth beast, dreadful and terrible, exceedingly strong. It had huge iron teeth, and it was devouring, breaking in pieces, and trampling the residue with its feet. It was different from all the beasts that were before it, and it had 10 horns. Let's pause there. Daniel sees a fourth beast. He describes it as terrible, dreadful, exceedingly strong. It has iron teeth, and it devours everything in its path. So the question is, what nation is that representing? Well, what would be the power that defeated Greece and became the next worldwide dominant superpower? And the answer is Rome. It's interesting that this beast has what kind of teeth, did Daniel say? Iron. And history calls Rome the Iron Kingdom. They ruled for nearly 600 years, and truly, they conquered and crushed everyone that was in their path. So you can see clearly, it's the same four empires: Babylon, Medo-Persia, Greece, and Rome. But now, in verse 8, is where we kick it into slow gear, because a little horn starts to come out of the fourth beast. A power starts to rise out of the pagan Roman Empire. And notice that as Daniel describes it, this little horn gets his attention immediately. Verse 8, "I was considering the horns, and there was another horn, a little one, coming up among them, before whom three of the first horns were plucked out by the roots. And there in this horn were eyes like the eyes of a man, and a mouth speaking pompous," or some versions say blasphemous, "words." We got to stop there. Whatever this little horn was, it got Daniel's attention, because he specifically says, "I was considering the horns. I was thinking about this. I was focused on this." A horn rises out of the fourth beast. When it does, it plucks out three of the 10 horns on this beast's head. And this little horn develops eyes and a mouth like a man, and it starts to speak arrogant and pompous words against God. Can you imagine how easily that got Daniel's attention? Yes or no? The question is, what is that little horn? So here's what we need to do. A little bit later in this chapter, the angel of the vision comes to Daniel and gives him the interpretation of many of these things. We don't even have to guess. I don't have to speculate. We don't have to take a majority vote, because the angel is going to tell us the interpretation of many
of these things. So let's skip over now to verse 23. We're still in Daniel 7. And in verse 23, now the angel begins to speak to Daniel. Daniel 7, verse 23. The Bible says, "Thus he said, the

0: he shall be different from the first ones and shall subdue three kings. He shall speak pompous words against the Most High, shall persecute the saints of the Most High, and shall intend to change times and law. Then the saints shall be given into his hand for a time, times, and half a time. Now we got to pause. I want to put a summary on the screen of what the angel has just said. The angel in verse 23 said the fourth beast is a kingdom. We already know that's Rome. The 10 horns coming out of Rome, the fourth beast, represent 10 kingdoms that will come out of the Roman Empire when it falls. We keep going on. This is a list of some of the people groups that came out of the Roman Empire when they fell. Notice there are 10 of them. But you notice what's interesting? Three of them, the Heruli, the Vandals, and the Ostrogoths, are extinct. They were exterminated. What did Daniel say happened when a little horn rose? Three of the 10 horns were plucked out. That's going to become interesting in a few minutes. It went on to say that the little horn would speak great words against God. The little horn would persecute God's people, the saints. The little horn would think to change God's times and God's law, and it would rule for a times, time, and half a time. Now, we got to talk about that time period before we go any farther. That's a new one. That phrase is new for us. What is a time, times, and half a times? You know, when you do the calculations from the Bible, it's 1,260 days. All you have to do is just take a note in your Bible here. We're not going to look it up now, but when you have a chance later, look up Revelation 12, verses 6 and 14, and it will clearly tell you that time, times, and half a time is 1,260 days. In fact, let's do the calculation. Time in the Bible, that term symbolically, represents 1 year. Times is, guess what? 2 years. So half a time is what? Half a year. You add all them up because, again, in the Bible calendar, 30 days to a month, 360 days to a year. It equals out to 1,260 days. You apply the day for a year principle, 1,260 years, the little horn rules. The same time period that Revelation 13 said the beast would rule. The beast and the little horn are the same power.
1: Tune in again to hear part two of this message.
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3: Hi, I'm Todd Nettleton, and this is the Voice of the Martyrs Radio. Some of the most violent attacks against Christians in recent months have taken place in the Democratic Republic of the Congo. Militants are attempting to establish an Islamic caliphate. Are you a Muslim or a Christian? Villagers are asked. Entire congregations have been massacred. With help from the Global Church, Dr. David Casale is working with Christians in the DRC to help them overcome trauma and fear. Counseling is offered to families. Bibles are given out. Dr. Casale reported,
4: "The thing that we do is to teach about the power of the church, about the love of God, about the victory over death."
3: Pray for Dr. Casale and for Christians in the DRC.
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7: Self-preservation is the strongest force operating the average human being. Amazing examples of personal survival under hopeless conditions are often revealed. Yet some have deliberately sacrificed their lives to save others. I'll be back in a moment with history's most dramatic story of courage and love.

Hello, this is Joe Cruz in the Amazing Facts broadcast, facts which affect you. You know, friends, one of the greatest natural gifts that a man possesses is the power of choice. The justice of God is revealed in his creation by every individual as a free moral agent. Man was made with this power of choosing, either the

good or the bad, to obey or disobey. Unfortunately, mankind in the beginning chose to disobey, and the result was that the penalty of transgression fell on the whole human family. What was that penalty? It was a sentence of death, of course. Now listen, when Adam and Eve disobeyed, the entire plan of heaven seemed to be frustrated. The human race had placed itself on the side of the enemy. In great love, God had formed our habit this earth and exercised dominion over every creature. But now that holy pair had exercised the free will that had been placed in them and disobeyed the express commandment of God. They did it not in ignorance, but with full knowledge of the consequences. God had plainly said, "If you eat, you shall surely die." Now, friends, I want you to consider something wonderful right here. God could have simply washed his hands of the whole affair as soon as man sinned. He had done what he could to safeguard them. He made the test light. He warned them of the result. He had made the claims of his law clear. The wages of sin is death. Now his responsibility ends. He can leave them to the natural consequences of sin and let them die. That would be justice. But you know something? God has a higher characteristic than justice. God is love. He loved man so deeply that he couldn't bear to see him die. You and I can't understand that kind of love. We're talking about God, not man. You'll not understand what God did. I don't understand it, because his love is too broad and wide and deep. I think I know what we would have done had we been in his place. After all, God had the power to create 1,000 new worlds and people them with perfect inhabitants. We would have simply wiped them all out, those rebels, those disobedient ones, and started over again. God didn't do that because he loved us. But what could he do? Three things opened up before him that he could do. First, he could let man die in his sin and pay the price for transgression. Second, he could destroy the law that had been broken and thus abolish the penalty. Because where there's no law, of course, there's no transgression or sin. Third, he could provide a divine substitute to die in man's stead. And that, of course, is exactly what he did, for in John 3:16 we read, "For God so loved the world that he gave his only begotten Son, that whosoever believeth in him should not perish, but have everlasting life." Yes, that's what he did. He could not have abolished that law, actually. His holy law was a reflection of his own character. And somewhere back in the eternity of the past, a covenant had been made between the Father and the Son. The creation of mortal beings would make the possibility of sin a reality. The plan of salvation was not and could not have been an afterthought with God. An agreement was reached long before the actual emergency arose. Jesus offered himself as a divine substitute to pay the price for sin. And here's a thought that is so tremendous we could ponder over for a lifetime without exhausting it. The Son of God offered himself. He volunteered. Philippians 2, verses 5 to 8 says, "Let this mind be in you, which was also in Christ Jesus, who being in the form of God, thought it not robbery to be equal with God, but made himself of no reputation, and took upon himself the form of a servant, and was made in the likeness of men. And being found in fashion as a man, he humbled himself, and became obedient unto death, even the death of the cross." Now, don't minimize that condescension, friends. After all, who was this Creator God? John 1:1 tells us that Christ was the Creator. In the beginning was the Word, and the Word was with God, and the Word was God. All things were made by him, and without him was not anything made that was made. And the Word was made flesh and dwelt among us. Well, these verses tell us plainly that Jesus was that active agent by whom the worlds were framed. He did not need to bow to anyone, friends. He upheld the universe. His hand had hung those billions of stars in space. Glorious angels, billions and billions of them, prostrated before him and sang, "Holy, holy, holy." Then suddenly into that calm and peaceful picture of an orderly universe, one note of discord appeared. One tiny speck of a world rebelled against God. One world so tiny that it could almost be lost among the systems nearby. It became a renegade. Other worlds moved at his bidding, but this one alone resisted and disobeyed. But God was not satisfied with 100 billion worlds that obeyed his voice. He longed to save that one lost world from perishing, and so the plan of redemption went into effect.
one who had sat on the throne, the one who had controlled the planets and their courses, suddenly appeared now as a baby in the manger of Bethlehem.

0: Bethlehem. Oh, it was the greatest night this world ever knew. Angels sang together over the plains of Judea. What a night it was for the sin-shackled race who had been waiting for this deliverance. And what brought the Son of God down to that stable of Judea, friends? Did he know what he was doing? Did he understand that the people would beat him and hate him and then finally put him to death? Did he know about the lonely nights and the weary days? Of course he did. Romans 5, verse 8. But God commendeth his love toward us, and that while we were yet sinners, Christ died for us. Oh, listen, he saw the entire path that was laid out before him when he left that throne. He understood the demon spirit that possessed this world. He knew there would be nobody to stand with him through that bitter experience of Gethsemane, but he came anyway. He came because he loved us. He loved you and he loved me. He was not just interested in one world, but even in one person, one individual. And suppose you had been the only soul in need of redemption. Christ would have died for you alone. Isaiah 53:5, but he was wounded for our transgressions. He was bruised for our iniquities. The chastisement of our peace was upon him, and with his stripes we're healed. Why, friends, you and I can't measure the power of that love that constrained Jesus to live and suffer for 33 and a half years on this sinful earth. We have no time to mention the seemingly unbearable provocations that were on him. His whole life was spent in errands of mercy. He traversed the hills and the valleys, healing, raising the dead, comforting the poor, preaching the gospel. His mission was to seek and to save that which was lost. Whole villages were left behind without a trace of disease. His presence caused devils to flee, sickness to vanish. The sinful and selfish became pure and humble. Oh, I wish we had time to dwell on that wonderful life in more detail. But we must hurry quickly over the years and consider the crowning climax of his ministry here on this earth. Almost everyone knows, of course, that Jesus died on the cross. But few understand the real cause of his death. Listen, friends, Jesus did not die the death of another martyr. He did not die because of the nails in his hands, the spear in his side, or the thorns on his head. His life was crushed out by the weight of the sin of the world. Jesus actually died of a broken heart. The physical suffering was nothing compared with the awful anguish of separation from his Father. In 1 Peter 2:24 it says, "Who his own self bare our sins in his own body on the tree, that we being dead to sin should live unto righteousness, by whose stripes ye were healed." Imagine, if you can, the indescribable suffering of that experience. Jesus had never sinned in his life, though he was tempted in all points as you and I. There was no sin in him, but he took upon him the sins of others and entered into the dark experience of separation from God. He endured the death which every sinner should have tasted in order that a way of escape could be made for all. Because the wages of sin was death, only death could satisfy the claims of that broken law. Because he died in our stead, we can accept his death as our very own. And God will also consider that the price has been paid for us, and the law satisfied in its claims on us. Now somebody might well raise the question, how could one innocent man take the place of a whole world of guilty men in meeting the requirements of that death sentence? And I answer, no man could have done it except one. Doubtless angels would have been glad to take Jesus' place, but he alone could make atonement. And here's the reason for this. Your atonement, you see, is the readjustment of jarred relations between two persons or parties. And in the case under consideration, the two parties were God and man. God the wronged and man the wronger. And all that justice required is an adequate expiation of the offense. And that could be accomplished by just letting the offender die. That would be justice. But if that doesn't happen, then the offended one must be willing to forgive the one who committed the wrong. And this is no longer justice, but mercy. Now, suppose I cancel a debt. I lose the amount. If I forgive a blow, I consent to the injury that it caused me. If I pardon an insult, I suffer patiently and silently the pain it causes my heart. Listen, justice says an eye for an eye and a tooth for a tooth. That which a man inflicted, that he suffers. But forgiveness is the very opposite of this. Forgiveness cancels all injury at its own expense. In other words, the innocent must agree to suffer in place of the guilty if there is to be an atonement. For forgiveness not only foregoes the penalty which could legally be exacted, but also agrees to suffer any injuries which the wrong caused. Now let's try to illustrate it this way. If a murdered man could forgive his murderer from the grave, he would be in effect consenting to his own death, unavenged, so that the murderer might be exempt from punishment. Because, friends, you see, every act of forgiveness is an actual act of substitution. The one sinned against substitutes himself as a bearer of the consequences of sin, which act relieves the guilty person. That's why if I forgive somebody a debt, then I suffer the loss of the money that's owed to me in order that the person who owes it to me wouldn't have to pay it. If I forgive a person who gives me a blow, I'm agreeing to suffer the pain of that blow instead of demanding that the person who gave it to me suffer the same blow. You see, justice says an eye for an eye and a tooth for a tooth, but forgiveness says no. You forgive him by substituting yourself to take the consequences of his sin so that he goes free and doesn't have to suffer that penalty. Now, let's apply this to the atonement, friends. Christ was the one sinned against. He may bear the awful consequences of the guilt and thus acquire power to forgive. His incarnation was essential so that he could enter the experience of death. What Christ did of his own accord pays the penalty, satisfies the law, delivers the transgressor, all because the exhaustive penalty was borne by Jesus. He's free to forgive because he bore the full consequences of sin. And if it's morally wrong for the innocent to suffer in place of the guilty, then all forgiveness is forever impossible and morally wrong. But who'll say that it's wrong to forgive who has known the joy of being forgiven? Oh, friends, the love of God for us, as it's been revealed in the wonderful plan of salvation. Have you accepted Jesus as your Lord and Savior? Have you taken advantage of that great plan of salvation that brought Jesus down to die in your place? Open your hearts now and receive him if you haven't done it, friends. What a wonderful Savior we have. He's willing to give you the benefit of his life while he bears the penalty of your sin.
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0: 30 days to natural blood pressure control, the no pressure solution. As infants, we all knew when our hunger was satisfied and we stopped eating. Have you ever tried to get an infant to overeat? Your futile attempts were likely met with turned heads or spit out foods. However, most of us were educated from an early age to eat even when not hungry. You showed up at Grandma's house 45 minutes after a meal, and she offered you cookies and milk. Whenever you skinned your knee, your mom gave you something to eat, regardless of the proximity to mealtime. Celebrations, a tough day at school, a neighborhood friend visiting, all were settings for eating, whether or not you were hungry. The key here is to again get in touch with when you are eating to satisfy hunger and when it is merely appetite clamoring for more. I'm told the Okinawans from Okinawa, Japan, have incorporated this concept into a traditional teaching referred to as harahachibu. The common translation is, eat until you are 80% full.
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The 16th century was populated by some of the greatest minds in religious history. Luther, Calvin, Zwingli, Knox, Latimer, Ridley, Cranmer. And sitting comfortably amongst this group of luminaries was William Tyndale, translator of the English Bible. Tyndale was born in Gloucestershire in 1494 in a small village called North Nibley, marked today by this monument overlooking the village. He was educated at Oxford and completed his BA in 1512 and his MA in 1515 before coming here to Cambridge University, where he met Dutch scholar Erasmus, who was teaching Greek. Tyndale wanted to translate the Bible into English, but no one in England was willing to undertake such a daring task. Since 1408, the Oxford Commission had forbidden the translation of the Bible into the English language, even prohibiting its use in the training curriculum for preachers. Coechalius, a notorious papal theologian, had this perspective. The New Testament translated into the language of the people is in truth the food of death, the fuel of sin, the veil of malice, the pretext of false liberty, the protection of disobedience, the corruption of discipline, the depravity of morals, the termination of concord, the death of honesty, the wellspring of vices, the disease of virtues, the instigation of rebellion, the milk of pride, the nourishment of contempt, the death of peace, the destruction of charity, the enemy of unity, the murderer of truth. Immersed in such a climate, Tyndale encountered a learned friend who said, "We were better without God's laws than the Pope's." To which Tyndale responded, "I defy the Pope and all his laws. If God spare my life ere many years, I will cause a boy that driveth the plough shall know more of the scriptures than thou doest." Forbidden to work in England, Tyndale traveled through Europe, from Hamburg to Cologne to Worms to Antwerp, using the Greek and Hebrew text to craft a masterpiece of the English language. Time and time again, the papacy tried to stop his work, but the Lord watched over his servant. One account tells us how the Bishop of Durham, seeking to hinder his work, bought all his Bibles, but this merely provided him with the money he needed to produce a larger number of better quality Bibles. Tyndale contributed as much to the scholarship of English literature as Shakespeare and Chaucer, producing many of the translations of the Bible that we use today. In fact, much of the King James Bible produced 60 years later was taken almost verbatim from Tyndale's Bible. Phrases such as, "The spirit is willing, but the flesh is weak," "O death, where is thy sting?" and "Seek ye first," all these came from William Tyndale. Today, there are two remaining copies of Tyndale's Bible, one of which is here in the British Library, purchased for £1 million and accessible to view free of charge. Sadly, Tyndale was betrayed by Henry Phillips in Antwerp, who feigned friendship in order to gain Tyndale's trust and betrayed him to guards as he was leaving his house. He was taken to a castle in Vilvoorde, Belgium, condemned as a heretic, strangled and burned to death in 1536. His last words were, "Lord, open the King of England's eyes." Within 1 year of his death, a Bible was placed in every parish church throughout the whole of England by order of the King. The poignant Christian song tells us, "Martyrs' blood stains each page. They have died for this faith. Hear them cry through the years. Oh, hear these words and hold them dear." The Word of God has come to us at such great cost. May we not treat it flippantly, haphazardly, but may we treasure it and commit to study and share God's Word each day.

0: This is Healthy Living, featuring Dr. Ken Cooper, founder of the Cooper Aerobic Center in Dallas, Texas. 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
1: Some scientific investigators have called homocysteine the cholesterol of the 21st century. Why? Well, it seems to correlate very accurately with heart disease and strokes. But what is exciting about this is it's a whole lot easier to lower your homocysteine than it is your cholesterol. How do you do this? By increasing the consumption of folic acid, B6 and B12 in the diet. The famous Framingham study, going back to 1949, following these patients over the years, have shown that half the people that have had heart attacks have had normal blood lipids, that's normal cholesterol, but they've had homocysteines that have averaged 12. So a homocysteine of 12 is elevated. Now, one way to get it back under 10 is not only to take it in supplement form, but is to fortify foods. An article published in the Journal of the American Medical Association was entitled "The Cost Effectiveness of Vitamin Therapy in Lowering Plasma Homocysteine Levels for the Prevention of Coronary Heart Disease." Conclusions were that folic acid and B12 supplementation may be cost-effective among many population subgroups in reducing the frequency of cardiovascular disease, but specifically heart attacks. Think about it. Get it in your food. If you can't, get it in supplement form.
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6: Now, there's some people who say that God's will is always done in everything. God's will is not always done. If God's will is always done, why did Jesus teach us to pray, "Thy kingdom come, thy will be done"? No, there are a lot of things that are not the will of God. And God will allow you to disobey Him, and that does not diminish God's sovereignty at all. God gives man the power to rebel against Him without diminishing God's sovereignty. God has given man a choice. You can choose to obey or you can choose not to obey. Now, some people stumble over this. They wonder why the world's in a mess that it is. They say, well, if God is all powerful, why doesn't God just do away with evil and suffering? Well, if He doesn't do away with evil and suffering, maybe He's not all powerful. Or they say, well, if He is all powerful and doesn't do away with it, maybe He's not all loving. No, God is all powerful and God is all loving. But God has given to man a choice. God has given you a choice, every one of you. You can choose to obey or you can choose to disobey.
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0: From the Christian Truth Radio Network, I'm Jim Miller. A jury in Massachusetts weighing the evidence for a third day in the triple murder trial of Lindsay Clancy. The panel began deliberating late Thursday last week. Clancy admits to strangling her three young children back in 2023, but pled not guilty to the three counts of first-degree murder by reason of insanity. Jurors may consider murder, manslaughter, or not guilty verdicts based on a lack of criminal responsibility. The House Intelligence Committee is meeting in Pennsylvania to review intelligence recommendations. In the 2004 911 Commission report, News Nation's Joel Khalil says some of the takeaways are concerning.
1: The gaps in intelligence sharing that a lot of people blamed 9/11 for still persist, the committee finds, which means the FBI, the CIA, the NSA not talking to each other about information they're all collecting. The committee says that's a problem. Also, AI being a threat right now that could actually help terrorists or other nefarious actors.
0: Next week, marking the 25th anniversary of the 9/11 attacks. More news coming up. Right now, here's a word from our sponsor.
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0: At least two people dead after flash flooding along the Colorado River in the Grand Canyon. Crews searching for 15 others still missing. It follows the weekend disaster. Park officials say the severe flooding also damaged a key water pipeline, further limiting its capabilities ahead of the Labor Day weekend. This afternoon, President Trump expected to announce changes coming to prescription drug pricing. News Nation's Libby Dean has more.
4: According to reports, the focus today will be on lowering prescription drug costs, particularly for people on Medicaid. The administration expected to announce new voluntary deals with mid-sized biotech companies. This would be an expansion of something the White House has really been working on for months. It's that most favored nation policy. The concept of this is pretty straightforward. It's getting drug makers to essentially agree to charge the U.S. prices that are more in line with what they charge in those other wealthy countries.
0: It was quite a sight. An Atlanta police officer got attention after a moment of compassion caught on camera. Danielle Oldenlode was on duty when 8-year-old boy asked her to pray for him. She placed her hands on his shoulders and prayed for protection and strength as his community faces a difficult situation. The department says the photo reflects the everyday outreach officers provide that often goes unnoticed, but means a great deal to families. From Christian News Radio Network, I'm Jim Miller. To hear this and other reports on demand, visit ChristianNewsRadio.org.
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8: Now a look at your midday weather on Vacaville Fairfield Christian Talk Radio. Mostly sunny today with a high near 76 and lows around 58. Partly sunny tomorrow with a high of 74 and lows around 57. For your Wednesday, partly sunny with a high near 80 and lows around 59. And for Thursday, intermittent clouds with a high near 73 and lows around 57. That's your midday weather on Vacaville Fairfield Christian Talk Radio.
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10: 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Let's face it, it's not always easy to understand everything you read in the Bible. With 66 books and more than 700,000 words, the Bible can generate a lot of questions. If you'd like answers to your Bible questions, you've come to the right place. Now, here's your host, Pastor Doug Batchelor, president and speaker of Amazing Facts.
11: Hello, listening friends. Would you like to hear an amazing fact? Back in January 1970, 30-year-old David Kunst was inspired by the moon landing in the summer, and so he got the idea of walking around the world, wanted to do something adventurous. So he, with his brother John, began walking from Waseca, Minnesota, with a pack mule they called Willie Make It, to New York City. They walked all the way, touched the Atlantic Ocean. Then they flew across the Atlantic to Lisbon, Portugal, and continued walking from the Atlantic coast there all the way across Europe into the Middle East. But that's when tragedy struck on October 21st, 1972, when they were attacked by bandits in Afghanistan. In fact, John Kuntz was shot and killed. David was wounded. But he decided not to give up. Determined to complete the mission, after recovering from his own wounds, David continued walking, now joined by a third brother, Pete. On they plodded, step by step, across Asia to Calcutta, India, where they stuck their foot in the Indian Ocean, and then Dave alone got on a plane and flew across the Indian Ocean to Perth in Western Australia. By this time, he was on his third mule called Willie Make It, and when that one died out in the outback of Australia, a schoolteacher named Jenny Samuel volunteered to tow his little wagon with her car. Consequently, she and Dave fell in love and were married after the walk ended. But he continued walking. 2,400 miles across Australia to Sydney, he touched the Pacific Ocean, then flew across the Pacific to Los Angeles, California. Dave then walked from Newport Beach, California, back to Waseca, Minnesota, where he had started, becoming the first person to walk around the Earth. The walk took 4 years, 3 months, and 16 days. Dave walked 1,450 miles, crossing four continents and 13 countries, wearing out 21 pairs of shoes, three donkeys, and walking more than 20 million steps. This feat earned him a place in the Guinness Book of World Records as the first person verified to have walked the landmass of the Earth on foot. You know, it takes a lot of courage to be able to make that many steps, and it takes a lot of courage to live the Christian life. Stay with us, friends. We're going to learn more about that as Amazing Facts brings you this edition of Bible Answers Live.
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11: 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And I'm very pleased that we have a guest who's been here before, Dr. David DeRose, who is both a practicing physician and an ordained pastor and an author and a radio host of another program.